We begin with String Quartet by Giuseppe Verdi, the opera composer. He wrote this in the spring of 1873 during a production of Aida in Naples. He himself commented on the work, saying, "I've written a quartet in my leisure moments in Naples, and I had it performed one evening in my house without attaching the least importance to it and without inviting anyone in particular. Only the 7 or 8 persons who usually come to visit me were present. I don't know whether the quartet is beautiful or ugly, but I do know it's a quartet."

0: Verdi's String Quartet in E minor was performed for us this morning by Quartetto Italiano. And if you have any comments you would like to make on Verdi's only foray into chamber music, you can text them to me on 0485 011035.
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0: Martinu's Cello Concerto No. 1 is a major 20th century concert work that underwent a number of versions or revisions during his lifetime. It was originally written while he was in Paris in 1930 and still heavily inspired by both Baroque and neoclassical forms. The work has the standard three-movement layout. The first, Allegro poco moderato, the second, andante moderato, and the third, poco allegro.

Martinu, Cello Concerto No. 1 was performed by the cellist Rafael Valfish together with the Czech Philharmonic Orchestra under the direction of Jiří Beloucabek. Our final work this morning is from John Johnson, and we have a pavane by Mr. Johnson. Rosemary Hodgson is the lute player.

A Pavane by Mr. Johnson, John Johnson, and it was played by Rosemary Hodgson, lute. And that was our final work this morning. I hope you have enjoyed the selection of music that I have played for you, and that you can join me, Felicity Cronin, at the same time next week for more music for strings. Stay tuned now for more wonderful music coming up in a lunchtime miscellany. Have a very enjoyable week.

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1: Good afternoon and welcome to a lunchtime miscellany with me, John Barrett. Elspeth McCracken-Hewson has chosen the music. Later in the program, I will present Four Polonaises by Clara Schumann, a symphony by Charles Gounod, a piano sonata by Vladimir Shcherbatyov, and a symphony by Sergei Taneyev. We'll begin with a short piece composed in 1973 to mark 600 years since King Edward III granted a royal charter to Bristol in 1373, Sir Malcolm Arnold's Flourish for Orchestra.

A Flourish for Orchestra by Sir Malcolm Arnold, performed by the BBC Philharmonic Orchestra under Reuben Gamba. Sir Malcolm Arnold was an English composer, conductor and trumpet player who lived from 1921 to 2006. Along with Benjamin Britten, he was one of the most sought-after composers in Britain during his lifetime. Babalu is an Afro-Cuban song written by Margarita Lecuona in the 1930s. Today, soprano Ima Sumac and the studio orchestra perform Vivanco Moises' arrangement of Babalu.

Babaloo by Margarita Lukwana, an arrangement by Vivanco Moises, performed by soprano Ima Sumac and the studio orchestra. A change of pace now. Spiegel im Spiegel, or Mirror in the Mirror, a slow, unhurried piece by Arvo Pärt, who's an Estonian composer, born in 1935, and who was the most performed living composer in the world in 2025. And this one's for anyone who is running the Melbourne Marathon this morning. Here's a good time to sit back, relax, close your eyes, and just take it in. Originally, this piece was written for violin and piano. Today, Sharon Gregorian cello and Slava Gregorian guitar perform Spiegel im Spiegel by Arvo Pärt.

Spiegel im Spiegel by Arvo Pärt was performed by the husband and wife duo Sharon Gregorian cello and Slava Gregorian guitar. Clara Schumann lived from 1819 to 1896. She was married to Robert Schumann for 16 years and outlived him by 40 years. But before all of that, she was a child prodigy who made her official debut as a pianist at the age of 9. She met her future husband, Robert Schumann, around the same time. As a 12-year-old, Clara toured Paris and other European cities, accompanied by her father. She also wrote a set of 4 polonaises, which became her Opus 1. Today, pianist Suzanne Grootsman performs 4 polonaises by Clara Schumann.

0: Four Polonaises by Clara Schumann, the pianist Suzanne Grootsman.
1: Part of 3MBS's Made in Melbourne concert series, jazz vocalist Abby Page Williams makes her Jazz Lab debut on Friday the 6th of November. 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And the cares that hang around
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0: Charles Gounod lived from 1818 to 1893. He wrote 12 operas, of which the best known is Faust. He also composed a large amount of church music, many songs, and popular short pieces including Ave Maria, an elaboration of the Bach piece, and Funeral March of a Marionette. Sometime before 1855, he wrote the first of his two completed symphonies. Today, the St. Paul Chamber Orchestra, conducted by Christopher Hogwood, performs Symphony No. 1 in D major by Charles Gounod.

0: Symphony No. 1 in D Major by Charles Gounod, performed by the St. Paul Chamber Orchestra, conducted by Christopher Hogwood.
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0: Vladimir Shcherbachov was born in Warsaw in 1889. He died in Leningrad in 1952. In his 20s, he was a pianist for Sergei Diaghilev and his famous Ballet Russe troupe in 1911. Later in life, he led the Leningrad branch of the Union of Soviet Composers, but was denounced as an anti-people formalist during political crackdowns in 1948. Today, Larry Sitsky performs the Piano Sonata No. 2 in B-flat minor by Vladimir Shcherbachov.

0: Vladimir Shcherbachov, Piano Sonata No. 2 in B flat minor, performed by Larry Sitsky, who was the first Australian to be invited to the Soviet Union on a cultural exchange visit organised by the Australian Department of Foreign Affairs in 1977.
1: Hi, this is Bill McLaughlin inviting you to join us to hear the music of five great romantic composers from the heart of 19th century Paris. 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That's music of Les Cinq, the five great French composers, next week on Exploring Music.
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0: Sergei Taneyev was a Russian composer, pianist, teacher of composition, music theorist, and author who lived from 1856 to 1915. His Symphony No. 3 in D minor was written in 1884. Today, the Russian State Symphony Orchestra under Valery Polyansky performs Symphony No. 3 in D minor by Sergei Taneyev.

0: Symphony No. 3 in D minor by Sergei Taneyev, performed by the Russian State Symphony Orchestra under Valery Polyansky. Thank you for your company this afternoon. I'm John Barrett. Elspeth McCracken-Hewson chose the music I've just presented. 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

Hello, I'm Liz O'Keefe, here with you this Sunday afternoon, playing music which John Barnes has chosen for our enjoyment. We have music by Weber, Saint-Saëns, Shostakovich, and a couple of composers hitherto unknown to me, 19th century French composer Henri Hertz and 20th century Swedish composer Dag Wirén. And we'll start with Mozart, his four German dances. He wrote them in February 1791, after he'd completed his last piano concerto. They're scored for pairs of flutes, oboes alternating with clarinets, bassoons, horn trumpets and drums, all with strings. Mozart's four German dances, K602, are played today by Capella Istropolitana, conducted by Johannes Veldner.

Well, a lovely way to open this afternoon's Sunday afternoon with Mozart's Four German Dances, K602, played by Capella Istropolitana, conducted by Johannes Wildner. To Karl Maria von Weber now, his clarinet concerto, number 2 in E flat. After the piano and the violin, the clarinet was the most popular solo instrument in the first half of the 19th century, and Weber wrote significant works for Heinrich Josef Behrmann, a leading clarinetist of his time. Weber's operatic credentials are apparent in today's clarinet concerto number 2 in E-flat. The extended and adventurous first movements, followed by a slow movement, which contains a remarkable accompanied recitative in which the clarinet becomes the prima donna. This concerto is quite difficult technically, and apparently the Polacca final movement can lead to quite a scramble towards the end. None of that today, though. We have Sabine Meyer on the clarinet. She's accompanied by the Dresden State Orchestra, conducted by Herbert Blumstedt.

0: Well, a terrific ending to an excellent performance of Carl Maria von Weber's Clarinet Concerto No. 2 in E-flat. Clarinetist, of course, Sabine Meyer. Herbert Blumstedt conducted the Dresden State Orchestra.
1: On Sunday, the 18th of October, at the Hawthorne Arts Centre, join Camberwell Chorale and the Camerata Orchestra for a stirring performance of Mendelssohn's most famous and enduring choral masterpiece, Elijah. To be conducted by Douglas Haywood, OAM, the concert will feature leading Melbourne soloists Lee Abramson, soprano, Kerry Bolton, mezzo-soprano, Paul Biancourt, tenor, and Kieran Rajasingham, bass. Book tickets at burundara.vic.gov.au/arts. 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
0: A shorter work now from Camille Saint-Saëns. He wrote it for the virtuoso Spanish violinist Pablo de Sarasate, who came to Paris to study in 1856 and made his public debut in 1857. The young Camille Saint-Saëns was astounded by Sarasate's ability and dedicated his first violin concerto to him in 1858. In 1863, Saint-Saëns wrote another virtuoso piece for Sarasate, the one we'll hear today, the Introduction and Rondo Capriccioso for violin and orchestra, a piece full of brilliant writing and exotic thematic material. It's played today by Joshua Bell on violin, and Andrew Litton conducts the Royal Philharmonic Orchestra.

Joshua Bell was the violinist in that extremely brilliant piece, Introduction and Rondo Capriccioso in A Minor, Opus 28 by Camille Saint-Saëns. And Joshua Bell was accompanied by the Royal Philharmonic Orchestra, conducted by Andrew Litton. You're listening to Sunday Afternoon here on 3MBS Melbourne with me, Liz O'Keefe, playing music which John Barnes has chosen for us. To Dmitri Shostakovich now. He lived through and survived the idiosyncratic, unpredictable and extremely terrifying Stalin years in Russia. He wrote his short, witty and sardonic Ninth Symphony in the immediate aftermath of the monumental Russian military victory over Nazi Germany in the summer of 1945. Its five concise movements, with their rather understated mood, last only a little over 25 minutes and seem to listeners at the time a bit out of step with the rather inflated spirit of the moment. The symphony's neoclassical, it's episodic, there are no dramatic climaxes, but it does conclude with a rather rollicking, carnival-esque tune. Andras Nelsons conducts the Boston Symphony Orchestra in Dmitri Shostakovich's Symphony No. 9 in E-flat, Opus 70.

Well, we've been listening to Dmitri Shostakovich's Symphony No. 9 in E-flat, Opus 70. Andras Nelson's conducting the Boston Symphony Orchestra. And yes, it's really only the last sort of 2.5 minutes or so that you would think was a kind of celebration or relief or all that kind of stuff about the fact that, the Russians did have a military victory over Nazi Germany in the summer of 1945, but it came at a huge cost. And perhaps that's the reason why we've got 22 minutes of other kinds of music and then a last rather carnivalesque tune, as I said earlier. Anyway, there we are. And we're going now to Henri Herz. He was Vienna-born and Paris-based, a 19th-century composer, prodigious musically, perhaps outperformed only by Telemann in the output stakes. Also one of the most successful piano manufacturers of his age. Herz's Piano Concerto No. 1 in A, Opus 34, was published in 1828 as Grand Concerto for Pianoforte and dedicated to Caroline, the Duchesse de Berry. It's played today by Howard Shelley at the piano, and he's also conducting or directing the Tasmanian Symphony Orchestra.

0: Well, it was indeed a grand concerto for pianoforte by Henri Ertz, Howard Shelley at the piano, and also conducting the Tasmanian Symphony Orchestra in Ertz's Piano Concerto No. 1 in A, Opus 34.
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0: And as I think everyone's been reminding you, next Sunday, instead of having Sunday concert, we will be having the 3MBS 2026 Young Performer Award. And I'll talk more about that after our final work in the program this afternoon in Sunday afternoon. And this final work is by Dog Wirien. It's a serenade for strings, Opus 11. Dag Wirien was born in 1905 in the Swedish province of Närke, and he studied in Paris for some years before returning to Sweden, where he spent the rest of his life. He wrote today's Serenade for Strings, Opus 11, in 1937, for the Stockholm Chamber Orchestra. Its in four movements and the concluding Alla Marcia became an instant and longed-for modern favourite with audiences, reviewers and performers alike. Petri Sakari conducts the Swedish Chamber Orchestra in Dag Wirien's Serenade for Strings, Opus 11.

winding up the 3MBS 2026 Young Performer Awards, which are at the Good Shepherd Chapel in the Abbotsford Convent. And it'll be followed by afternoon tea here at 3MBS, and that's included in the ticket price of $20 for subscribers. And you can book your tickets on our website, 3mbs.org.au, and don't miss it. Well, that's our program for today. I'm Liz O'Keefe. Thank you very much for joining me this afternoon. Reflections is coming up with our guest, Linda Thompson.

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1: You're listening to Reflections on 3MBS Melbourne. I'm Sue Kaufman. My guest today is Linda Thompson. Linda Thompson is a force to be reckoned with, a soprano with a stellar operatic career who established an innovative contemporary opera company, Akoko. Linda's productions have won a swag of awards, and her services to the performing arts, particularly opera, have earned her a place in the Victorian Women's Honour Roll and appointment as a member of the Order of Australia. Linda, welcome to Reflections.
2: Thank you.
1: There's lots to explore around your decision to form the Australian Contemporary Opera Company, Akoko. But first, let's start with your early life.
2: Right. Well, my early life is something that I haven't talked very much about until recent years. And it's funny that probably those awards tend to spark some curiosity about how does this career start. Highly unconventional start into opera in that there was no opera in our house, but there was a lot of singing. I went to a lot of state primary schools. The music that we had was ABC radio sing-along broadcast. It was recognised fairly on when I was about 5 years old that I had a voice, so I was pulled up to sing at family parties and anywhere there was an opportunity. And it wasn't really until high school, again, through early years of high school, no music. And then in the later years, there was a freshly graduated music teacher who I asked if she would teach me to read music. And she didn't just do that. She taught me to read music. She taught me to play the flute. She insisted that I should do music as a what was then an HSC subject. And when I was 16, took me to the opera for the first time.
1: Tell us about that experience.
2: Well, that was pretty extraordinary because, I mean, at 16, I didn't know anything about opera at all. So we went to the Palais Theatre, which was quite an experience. And we were sitting with a friend of hers who was playing professional orchestras, playing violin. And he turned to me after the mad scene and said, "You could do that." And with all the naivety of a 16-year-old who knew nothing, I thought, "Oh, okay, I'll try that." And that was Joan Sutherland singing Lucia de Lammermoor. The Palais Theatre.
1: And here we have a recording of Joan Sutherland's historic Covent Garden performance, Regnava nel Silenzio, Silence Reigned, from Lucia di Lammermoor.

0: Regnava nel Silenzio, in a legendary performance of Donizetti's Lucia di Lammermoor at Covent Garden, with Richard Bonning conducting the Royal Opera House Orchestra, chosen by my guest today, Linda Thompson. Linda, you finished school and you were set on a singing career. What happened next?
1: Fortunately for me, I was accepted into the Conservatorium of Music, University of Melbourne. It was an extraordinary musical education because as a singer, we were taught to play the piano. We were given opportunities to learn other instruments. It was very much an immersive music education in the way that it isn't quite now, unfortunately. But I also at university started hanging around with the cool opera and music kids and getting into a bit of contemporary opera. Not long after leaving university, I partnered up with Barry Kosky to present some contemporary works. I worked quite closely with Barry running Treason of Images in an administrative and entrepreneurial and singing sense. So in a sense, it's exactly the same as I'm doing now with less singing, I think. But I was really taken with singing opera in English. I enjoyed the complex process of putting together new works and having a range of vocal tones to be able to be used to express all those emotions. But then conventional career sort of took over for a little while, and I went on to be a young artist at what was then the Victoria State Opera and then into the Young Artist Program and Principal Soprano with Opera Australia, or the Australian Opera as it was then. So, yes, I kept getting cast in contemporary works alongside the traditional and two world premieres at the Opera House. So really, it's been an extraordinarily varied career as a young singer.
0: I wanted to ask about your extraordinary career. Looking back on your early years and looking at the opportunities that you had and the ones that you might not have had as well, what insight do you gain from that in your views about what music education and career pathways need to be?
1: Oh, that's such a big question, isn't it? Because things have changed so dramatically just in what I'm seeing now. But then when I think back to my education that was devoid of formal music training, I think, have they changed or are they still the same? And I expect that it is both of those things, in that I've thought a lot about how I'm constantly in meetings with people talking about contemporary opera and opera's value to Australian society. And I think we've lost an acknowledgement that these things are vital, that arts and culture is not something that just happens. It actually has to be encouraged. And we're seeing that sounds like a very blasé answer to a huge question, but I think that there hasn't been a reckoning yet of that removal of exposure to arts and culture and music and visual arts and literature. There hasn't been a reckoning to say, oh, this is why maybe society has so many problems, because if you don't invest in people getting along and understanding other cultures, and it's less about what's an Australian culture, what's any other culture, it's more about how do we cooperate as different beings and cultures. And I think that music education is where that starts, and we've lost that.
0: Well, let's go back a little bit. Why has Marie Collier's career been an inspiration to you?
1: I think the Marie Collier inspiration comes because it was at that time that Maria Callas was huge, and it was a time when singers like Marie Collier really embraced the dramatic range of what they could do on stage. But more than that, Marie Collier was one of the singers of Gertrude Johnson, who was really an inspiration in the 90s. Gertrude Johnson was an Australian soprano who started the first opera school and ballet school, and a national theatre movement, as it was called then. And Marie Collier was one of those singers alongside incredibly well-known names on the opera stage. And I admire Marie Collier singing Magda in the Consul, for example. That's a contemporary work that people to this day still don't know well enough, I think, written in the 1950s, and or in 1950. And I think there's this whole web of people who are doing exactly the same thing as I'm trying to do now and probably finding it just as difficult, in the sense that it's hard to ask for money for opera because it comes with this sort of idea that it's rolling in money. But the reality is that there are people like Marie Collier who were internationally recognised and not known in their own hometown, and that there was this woman, Gertrude Johnson, who created the platform for singers like Marie Collier to sing and then go on to sing world premieres of new works. So it's a very intricate web of inspiration there.
0: Well, we're about to hear Marie singing the role of Magda in Menotti's opera, The Consul. Perhaps you could just provide a little bit of background on what Magda's circumstances are at the point when she sings this aria.
1: Yes, well, I mean, Magda is completely frustrated by a bureaucratic process. She is trying to seek asylum. Her husband is on the run from the secret police. She has a baby and she is desperately trying to get out of the country, but she doesn't have the papers required and she keeps coming back day after day after day. And she finally gets to the point that she, after being frustrated, screaming about papers, she then says, "To this we've come, that men withhold the world from men." And I think it's unfortunately as timely now as it was in 1950.

Peace.

0: You've been listening to a rare recording of Marie Collier singing an excerpt from the aria To This We've Come from The Consul by Giancarlo Menotti. You've performed this role yourself, and I'm curious to know how you feel about this aria, listening to it now, and how did it feel when you had to immerse yourself in Magda's world?
1: I think like any singer, we're tasked with finding the feeling of what we're singing, and I relish that process. It is so real and so relatable that there is a slight stepping back when you're performing, otherwise you would be emotionally affected and not able to sing. But that power that is felt as a singer to be able to express these unjust and inexplicable situations and emotions is extraordinary. And the way that this particular piece is crafted musically, written for a dramatic soprano, I felt like it was my voice. I felt like it was my story. And I think that that is probably what has inspired me most in choosing those works that really say something not only to the artists that are performing them here in Australia, but also to our audience who can instantly understand the language and the frustration of a character. So I find it really incredible that this work is written in 1950, and we took it in 2013 and did a production of it with a design by the late Peter Corrigan, which was absolutely extraordinary. Just his use of materials to create a world felt like we were all in this very bleak bureaucratic space that had builders plastic, and it was quite extraordinary. And then in 2022, I was inspired by something in the States that was a marathon. I think they did it for 12 hours. It was the final scene of forgiveness from The Marriage of Figaro, and it was repeated over 12 hours in a disused theatre. You could still see part of the theatre walls, and but it was a car park. And it was, I just thought that was just so brilliant. So we looked into doing that as a project for Akoko, but it was incredibly expensive. They had masseuse on hand. They had catering. We just couldn't go there. I thought, what can we turn into just a snippet to make people come and sit for just 20 minutes? And so we did 20-minute version of The Consul. We took various bits. We did it in partnership with a thing called the Calais Project, where a charity has taken verbatim quotes from people who are waiting to seek asylum in Calais, and they have just put posters everywhere. So we lined the walls of an office with posters about what people want out of their life, and often it was just, I'd like my shoes to be fixed, little tiny things. And we paired it with Magda and the frustration of not having the right papers to have a home. And we did it 12 times over 6 hours, and one intrepid audience member stayed the whole 6 hours. It was incredible.
0: And one fascinating aspect of that performance was that you did it in 333 Collins Street.
1: We did.
0: That is not your standard opera theatre.
1: No, but if you walk into that dome, that beautiful space, and right in the left-hand corner is this nondescript door, you go through, it's just like any old office building, so there's a corridor with nothing, and then on the left another office building. So you do get that, we loved that juxtaposition of going into the grandeur and thinking, oh, we're at the opera, going through a door, and then being forced to line up to walk into an office where the performance was taking place. We loved that project. It was really meaningful.
0: You've told me that Renee Fleming is one of the singers who epitomizes for you that problem of the crossroads, the fork in the road. Can you explain why you drew inspiration from Renee Fleming?
1: I think because Renee Fleming hit her international headline quite young, and she was doing a lot of the repertoire that I was singing, but she was also doing crossover. So she was singing music theatre and jazz, and she has written many times that she could have gone into jazz. And she also did a lot of writing and research around confidence and being an artist and combining career and being an artist. And in recent years, of course, she's gone right into brain research and the effects of music on the brain. So she's gone very much into neuroscience. But I think as an intelligent artist with a beautiful voice who was brilliant at everything she did, she just became this incredible inspiration. And I think, interestingly, her career has gone on for a long time. She's now, it's more than just my generation that she's inspiring. And it also, just as an aside, I recently bought a ticket to a recital she was giving in Los Angeles, and someone said, "Oh, can Renee still sing?" I thought it was the oddest thing, but that's the perception that people have, that people are going to run out of voice and not be very good. Well, I sat in that seat and it was an absolute masterclass in meaning what you sing, making sure that people felt included and welcome through the programming that she chose, which was very much nature-based. It was really focused on the environment. It was just absolutely beautiful. So she just remains one of my absolute heroines in the opera world.
0: Well, you can sit back and relax now to enjoy Renee Fleming performing Marietta's song from Korngold's opera, Die Tote Stadt, The Dead City.

0: Renee Fleming performing Marietta's song from Korngold's opera Die Tote Stadt, The Dead City. You're listening to Reflections on 3MBS Melbourne. My guest today is Linda Thompson, founder, CEO and artistic director of the Australian Contemporary Opera Company. I can see why a standard operatic career might be too limiting for you. Can you talk about that, what must have been a fork in the road for you, whether to pursue your singing career or take a different path? What was that like?
1: It was interesting because I was starting to sing more dramatic repertoire while I was still running the company, which was around 2013, actually. And I knew that Opera Australia were doing the Ring cycle. And so I went to audition after so many years off that stage and had to go to Sydney for the stage audition. And I'd forgotten that you literally walk up the stairs and you're on the stage. There's not a lot of room. So I walked up to sing. And of course, I'd even forgotten that I needed to find my light. So I wasn't even in the spotlight, had to shuffle along. And then I had to sing. I knew that they were choosing the aria that we were singing. And in my mind, because there's a five aria audition list, I thought they are going to choose the Korngold because you have to sing that beautiful first couple of phrases that, you know, floats a B flat. I thought that's the one they're going to ask me to do because it was the most difficult on the list. And sure enough, that's what I had to sing. So the audition went exceptionally well and I was offered a couple of covers in the Ring cycle, Sieglinde, huge role, and my first Wagnerian role to learn. And it was at that time that certain opportunities were coming for the company that I was running in Melbourne, and there was a discussion with someone who was casting who said, you're going to have to make a choice. You can't do this repertoire and these other roles that we have in mind for you and run that company. And so it really was a crossroads. And this was like a personal project to be able to sing it as well as I liked. And I loved being involved in the Ring cycle and singing Wagner. But I just had this urge to be, and I'm using jargon here, which I don't even like, but I can't think of another way of saying it. I wanted to be authentic in my career for where I lived and where my audience lived. And so while I loved singing in German and I love Wagner and I love going to Ring cycles, I wanted to create work that was for the people where I lived. I didn't have an international goal. I loved living where I live and I love contributing and making a platform for other people to present the sort of opera that I think, well, that I perceived was missing from this particular place. So that's where the crossroad really came, and it was definitely a decision.
0: The next inspiring woman in your list of selections for today is Eileen Farrell. Can you tell me about what you drew from Eileen Farrell's career?
1: Well, Eileen Farrell, when I first knew of her, was Wagnerian soprano. So when somebody at a dinner party played me this particular CD where she's singing blues and she's saying I've got a right to sing the blues and using her voice in such a powerful and fearless way, it really just epitomized what I thought an operatic voice was supposed to do. Conservatorium thinking is stay in your lane, do only the things that are supposedly going to do your voice good. And I think Eileen Farrell just represented, still singing with her operatic sound and singing completely different music and loving it and sharing a lot of joy that way. I think that crossover and contemporary opera have a lot in common. The necessity of having a strong operatic vocal technique then taken into other genres is absolutely vital. And it's just a really fun thing. The other reason I chose it is to just talk about for a minute some of the discourse around authenticity of storytelling that I come up against a lot and the lived experience. While I'm not trying to, you know, dismiss lived experience as a really vital part of artistic expression, I think for a singer it's problematic because we can't we're interpreters first, as a singer is an artist as an interpreter. And so we're given materials that we are required to process, try to understand, and then try to use those, the musical, rhythmic, language aspects to represent someone else's lived experience. And so I thought it was interesting that this CD, she's singing I've Got a Right to Sing the Blues, and that's what the CD was called. And I thought, oh, so even then people were questioning whether a singer should sing someone else's story. And I think we just have to own it and say that as a singer we are not always putting our spin on things. It's not even always our lived experience we're bringing to a project, because we almost have to transform and find a way to tell as close as an authentic experience through our voice. And I think that's what she does.
0: Eileen Farrell singing I Got a Right to Sing the Blues in 1960.

0: Eileen Farrell, equally comfortable singing torch songs and Wagner, was singing I Got a Right to Sing the Blues, music by Harold Arlen, and lyrics by Ted Koehler in a 1960 Columbia recording directed by Luther Henderson. We've brought your career more or less up to the time when you have formed a COCO, or revamped the Gertrude Opera Company that you had started earlier into a COCO. Can you explain why you decided to revamp Gertrude Opera and what your vision for a COCO was?
1: Well, in 2015, we started as Gertrude Opera to present regional opera festivals. We were trying to find a home for that festival to grow, inspire opera festivals around the world, but really to create a distinctive Australian version, because you've got the example of Glyndebourne in the UK, which is one of the oldest opera festivals in the world, on a glorious property and a purpose-built, now enormous theatre in the backyard, essentially. And then you've got other more cutting-edge festivals in various venues around the world. And we wanted to create a space for contemporary opera, not just Australian works, but to bring international works to Australian public. So we travelled around a bit. What we found was that the name Gertrude Opera didn't serve in saying who we were and what we did. So, you know, then COVID hit and suddenly my board members, who are made up of strategic thinkers and people from various business backgrounds, we started to address how do we set the company up for the next, we're going into 20 years, but how do we set the company up to be permanent, even in just the name, so that when we say it, people know exactly what it is that we are doing and what we want to be. So we wanted something, we had to have Australian, because although we're based in Melbourne, our singers come from all over Australia, particularly our rising artists come from every state. And it's the Australian audience that we exist for. Unashamedly, I think that an opera company needs to have an identity that is representative of where they sit. And increasingly that's showing out in playing out by the companies that keep approaching us about Australian work. It's really interesting. International companies, that is. So Australian got there, contemporary got there, and then we had to find a quicker, shorter way to say it, and a COCO it was. So that's how we ended up with the name change. And then the focus of the festival has become about how to, because COVID for small to medium companies hasn't recovered as quickly, box office philanthropy, earned income is down, we have to be strategic about where the festival needs to be to survive with all those different strands of income that we need. We tried down on the Mornington Peninsula, but that didn't work. So we focused on a 10-day festival in Melbourne across a couple of venues in February 2027. There's still a little bit of philanthropic work to be done before I can say too much about it, but essentially the artists are booked, the pieces are lined up, the scores are here, and we're just putting the final plea for philanthropic support to see that come to life.
0: Restructuring your organisation during the pandemic must have been a huge challenge. And one that I imagine required quite a bit of courage.
1: Well, or foolhardiness. I mean, seriously, a lot of people just stopped. A lot of companies the government-funded companies just stopped. But for better or worse, our company couldn't stop. And so it was courage, but it was also necessity. And I said, if we don't keep going, if we don't put something online, we won't survive. We have to keep going. And so we put a 10-day world first opera festival online, kept getting altered because we couldn't get together, and then we couldn't get together, so people were recording vocal lines in a wardrobe and sending their tracks into us. But I can't believe that we did it. I can't believe that we now have this record of what we did in those early days of the pandemic. It's extraordinary.
0: Well, that kind of achievement is exactly the kind of achievement that Amelia Earhart was talking about when she wrote a poem called Courage that was subsequently set by the American composer Christopher Tin. And your next selection is a performance of that song, Courage, as an Australian premiere. Would you like to introduce it?
1: Danielle Denise is international superstar, also international ambassador of Akoko. Danielle Denise is going to perform Courage, which is from a song cycle called To Shiver the Sky by Christopher Tin.

0: Daniel Denise was singing Courage by the American composer Christopher Tin with the Australian Contemporary Opera Company, Ococo, at the Melbourne Recital Centre in August 2024. Linda, how do you feel listening to that performance now?
1: Well, on the night, Danielle did dedicate the song to her parents, particularly her father, and he has since recently died. So it had meaning on the night, because there's always a moment in a concert where everything is working and settling. And so Danielle started to sing this, and that's the moment where I felt, oh, this engagement has gone perfectly to plan. And so there's an element of being enveloped by this music in a way that's very comforting when you're sitting in the audience. But then to have the dedication and the personal connection, I think Danielle Denise is the most extraordinary professional that I've worked with in the history of the company, in that not a thing is left to chance. She deeply thinks about everything she's doing, and she presents it in such a way that is an inspiration to certainly to all the younger singers in our midst, bringing something so personal to such a huge stage as the Elizabeth Murdoch Hall in the Recital Centre. I think everyone in that audience felt an intense connection with her personally after that.
0: I'd like to talk a little bit now, as we come to the end of our chat, about the ways in which, through Ococo, you've been reaching out not only to audiences who might not have been familiar with contemporary opera before, but also with the network of creatives who are involved in making an opera happen. Can you talk a little bit about both of those aspects of reaching out?
1: Yeah, I mean, I think that the overarching goal is artist-audience connection, and that for me means obviously creating a platform for our best talent and extending that beyond what people might think is a career of an opera singer, because even coming out of universities, singers have such a narrow view of where their career might go, and contemporary opera is thriving around the world, as particularly in the USA and the UK and Europe. And I think that there's that gathering of talent and saying your talent is not limited to what you've been doing at the university. There's a bigger stage out there. And then there's the insistence within our company that our artists really connect or think about how they are crafting their performance to connect with an audience member. And we've gone through all the, you know, marketing trends and audience segmentation. And I think it doesn't matter whether somebody is 10 years old or 95, whoever's in the seat needs to connect with that artist. And that's the driving factor, that artist at mid-career, late stage career or early career has to connect emotionally with whoever happens to be in a seat or be there for that person to decide what they'll relate to, at least.
0: And what kind of feedback have you had from audiences who come to one of your performances having not heard that repertoire before?
1: I think it's really interesting, because in March this year we did two Irish one-act operas, Grammy-nominated exceptional pieces called Mary, Motorhead and Trade. And we were worried about the swearing in it particularly for some of our more conservative audience members. We worried about the language, and it was very contemporary theatre. They loved it so much because they loved being able to understand the text, they loved the relationship, and they loved the fearlessness of the performers who really, you know, you could have filmed them, put them in a movie. It was so visceral and intense. So, yeah, that was great. I really enjoyed that.
0: And you told me that you had some feedback from seniors in particular who had come along.
1: That's right. And then came along to the next thing, which was an art song recital, completely different, and loved that as well. And I loved that the feedback was that they felt like they'd been immersed in a different world since meeting Ococo. And so I couldn't have written that feedback better myself.
0: So my last question for you, Linda, is what's next?
1: Well, fingers crossed we get the festival over the line and can announce, and the timing all works. We have a partnership with the Mieta Foundation for presenting art song, Australian art song, at the Recital Centre. So we have another two in that series, October the 23rd and December the 16th. And we have a full 3 years mapped out, just waiting for, we can't announce until we have every single element in place, but it's really exciting. We've got international people knocking on our door wanting to come to our festival when it's bigger and can handle that sort of input. But for now, we have an incredible Australian team just waiting to connect with these audiences.
0: And your last selection is a performance by the remarkable singer Sumi Joe of a song by David Lang.
1: Yes, and I'm paraphrasing here, but David Lang, Paolo Sorrentino's film Youth, this particular piece was nominated for an Academy Award. And the brief was, write the most beautiful song you can possibly write. And this is it.

Sumi Joe was singing Simple Song No. 3 by David Lang. The Australian Contemporary Opera Company, COCO, performed the Australian premiere of that song in 2024 and included it in a recital of Lang's music.

0: it's been enlightening, and I can't wait to see the next chapter of Acopo's life on stage in Melbourne.
1: Thank you, Sue. My pleasure.
0: And thank you to technical producer Joe Goffrin and executive producer David Zerman. I'm Sue Kaufman, and you've been listening to Reflections on 3MBS Melbourne.
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3: Good afternoon and welcome to Dance Matters. I'm John Utans and you are listening to 3MBS Melbourne. Today we are going to the movies, with music not necessarily from films about dance. Instead, we're looking at those moments where dance finds its way onto the screen. Sometimes it appears quite unexpectedly and becomes the scene we remember long after the film has ended. I think we'll have a couple of familiar favourites, a few surprises, maybe even something a little bit obscure, but hopefully plenty of great memories along the way. Let's go. We are in Greece, where Anthony Quinn is teaching Alan Bates to dance.

sataki. It's interesting, the famous sataki wasn't actually an ancient Greek folk dance. It was created especially for the film, combining slower and faster elements of traditional Greek dance, and became to be known around the world as Zorba's dance. The music of Mikos Theodorakis was arranged and performed on the violin by Andre Riau with the Johann Strauss Orchestra. And from the beaches of Greece, we head to the streets of New York. In West Side Story, the Jets don't exactly dance because they're happy. They dance because they've got something to prove. Jerome Robbins' choreography turns movement into attitude, swaggering, restless, cocky, and full of energy. From West Side Story, Jet Song.

And wow, Zorba the Greek arrived on the screen in 1964 with Anthony Quinn as the exuberant, larger-than-life Alexei Zorba. The film ends with one of cinema's most unforgettable images of dance, Zorba and Basil on the beach, throwing caution to the wind and dancing the sotaque.

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0: Cut it, Action Boy. I and Tony started the Jets.
1: Well, he acts like he don't want to belong.
2: Who wouldn't want to belong to the Jets?
0: Right. He's always come through for us, and he will.

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1: In, out, let's get cracking.
2: Where are you gonna find Bernardo?
0: At the dance tonight, at the gym.
1: But the gym's neutral territory.
0: I'm gonna make nice there. I'm only gonna challenge you.
2: Great, Daddy-o.
0: So everybody dress up

0: And from Bernstein's West Side Story, we heard Somewhere, and then Maria, and the first song, Jet Song. Leonard Bernstein conducted the unnamed choir and orchestra with the vocalists David Livingston, Kurt Ullman, Peter Thom, and Stephen Bogardus.
1: The Australian String Quartet returns to Melbourne with their national tour of Voyager this October. Experience Bartok's Arresting String Quartet No. 4, the kaleidoscopic colours of Garth Knox's Satellites, and Beethoven's engrossing 13th Quartet, complete with the awe-inspiring Grosser Fuge. 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The Australian String Quartet is a station sponsor.
0: And now to another part of the world. Jane Campion's 1993 film, The Piano, set in the wild landscape of New Zealand. Ada has finally been reunited with her piano on the beach. And while she plays, her young daughter Flora, played by Anna Paquin, dances and cartwheels across the sand. It's not really a dance, there's no strict choreography, no grand production number, but just the child responding to the music through movement, the landscape, and the sheer joy of the moment. From Jane Campion's The Piano.

0: Jessica Wells arranged the music of Michael Nyman. From the piano, performed this afternoon by Michelle Kelly, violin, Sally Maher, cello, and Sally Whitwell playing the piano.
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And that was The Black Swan Pas de Deux from Black Swan, with Natalie Portman as Nina, the ballerina at the center of Darren Aronofsky's 2010 dark psychological drama. Nina is given the ultimate challenge to dance both the innocent white swan and her seductive, dangerous alter ego, the Black Swan. But as the boundaries between the two begin to blur, so does Nina's sense of what is real and what may be simply happening in her imagination. It's a controversial film that looks at perfectionism, the pressure of performance, and the psychological cost of artistic devotion. Tchaikovsky's The Black Swan Pas de Deux from Swan Lake, we heard the Boston Symphony conducted by Seiji Ozawa. And now something perhaps even a little bit more controversial. In 1973, Bernardo Bertolucci's Last Tango in Paris with Marlon Brando and Maria Schneider was released in a huge storm of controversy all around the world. Near the end of the film, Paul and Jean find themselves in a Paris dance hall where a very formal tango competition is taking place. The dancers are competing for prizes, following the rules, performing their steps perfectly. But Paul and Jean, very drunk, stumble onto the floor and turn the tango into something provocative, messy, and completely their own. And as they are interrupted, comes the ironic question. This is a contest. Where does love fit in?

0: After the dance hall, the woman runs home. Paul follows her and forces himself into the apartment. He finally tells her he loves her and asks for her name. She tells him Jean and shoots him with her father's revolver. He staggers onto the balcony, looks out over Paris, takes the chewing gum from his mouth and deliberately presses it underneath the balcony railing. He then collapses and dies. She rehearses what she will tell the police, that she doesn't know him, never met him, but he attacked her. The Traffic Quintet performed the Last Tango in Paris medley, music composed by Gatto Barbieri and arranged by Alexandre Desplat. Here's another little detail for all the Bertolucci fans. Years later, in his film La Luna, a character finds a piece of chewing gum stuck in the very same place on a balcony and is very confused by it. A direct echo of Brando's gum from Last Tango, a tiny piece of visual memory carried from one film to another.
1: Orchestra Victoria presents its 2026 concert season featuring the South Bank Series at Hanson Dyer Hall, Ian Potter's South Bank Centre and the intimate Meet at the Market Series at the historic Meat Market in North Melbourne. The first concerts begin Friday the 10th of April and Saturday the 11th of April with performances continuing through September and December. 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
0: And now to one song and two very different movies. There's Singing in the Rain with Gene Kelly in perhaps one of cinema's great expressions of sheer happiness, where you can almost feel the puddles. And then there's Malcolm McDowell and Stanley Kubrick's A Clockwork Orange.

Singing in the Rain, music by Nacio Herb Brown, with lyrics by Arthur Freed. We heard an arrangement by Conrad Salinger, performed by Nick Curtis and the Royal Philharmonic Orchestra, conducted by Elmer Bernstein. Gene Kelly in 1952, reminding us that sometimes all you need is a puddle, an umbrella, a very good song, brilliant choreography to make rain seem like fun. And I'm sorry to do this, The Darker Side, in 1971, Stanley Kubrick turns that same song completely upside down in A Clockwork Orange. Apparently unhappy with how the home invasion scene was unfolding, Kubrick asked Malcolm McDowell to dance. Singing in the Rain was the only song McDowell could remember most of the lyrics to, so he began singing and dancing, an improvised moment that became one of the most disturbing and unforgettable scenes in cinematic history. Two films, two very different kinds of choreographed movement, and a reminder of just how much meaning music can acquire from the images that surround it. And keeping with our water theme just for a moment, we go to one of cinema's most famous fountains, Rome's Trevi Fountain, in the middle of the night. It's 1960, and Fellini is making magic.

From Federico Fellini's La Dolce Vita, we heard the music of Nino Rota, performed by Dave Douglas on trumpet, John Suman, wind, and Richard Galliano playing the accordion, Rome at Night, Anita Ekberg, and Nino Rota's unforgettable music, a moment of pure cinematic fantasy. And finally, we're coming close to the end. Here's a little bit of Hollywood.

Were you dancing? I was dancing. Edelweiss by Richard Rodgers, arranged by Angela Morley from The Sound of Music, with Julie Andrews and the London Musicians Orchestra, conducted by Ian Fraser. And that brings us to the end of the program for today. We have seen that dance in cinema can be joyful, romantic, provocative, unsettling, and sometimes completely unexpected. But what makes these moments so memorable is not simply the dancing. There is the choreographer creating the movement. There are the performers bringing that movement to life. There is the music, and then the director and the cinematographer deciding where we look, what we see, and how the camera itself becomes part of the choreography, transforming a few moments of movement into an image that becomes unforgettable. Because dance doesn't always need to be on a stage, but it sometimes just steals the scene.

Max Richter composed and performed Vladimir's Blues. Thank you for being at the movies with me this afternoon. It's been a bit of a roller coaster, but I hope you've had fun along the way. Next week, we would be nice if you could very join me with music from Ralph Vaughan Williams. Teddy Bell is waiting in the wings for Melbourne in concert. This has been Dance Matters. I'm John Utans, and until we meet again, take care and stay with us on 3MBS. Have a wonderful week.

0: Welcome to Community Arts Voice, the 3MBS guide to what's happening in the arts scene in and around Melbourne over the coming days and weeks.
1: The Kew Philharmonic Chamber Choir, directed by Stefan Kerr, presents Giovanni Gabrielli's Jubilate Deo and Claudio Monteverdi's Blessed is the Man and Vespers of the Blessed Virgin at 2:30pm Saturday the 17th of October at the Hawthorne Arts Centre. 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
0: Manon Troppo presents The Danube and Beyond, a choral celebration featuring old and new music from Hungary and further afield at 5pm on Saturday the 17th of October at St Peter's Eastern Hill Church Hall, 15 Gisborne Street, East Melbourne. 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
1: Melbourne Symphonic Winds presents a program with each work reflecting a different aspect of humanity in a musical journey through our emotions and experiences. 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
0: 3MBS Melbourne presents four local outstanding musicians competing to represent Victoria at the prestigious MBS Network National Final in the final round of the 3MBS Victorian Young Performer Award. At 2pm Sunday the 18th of October in the Good Shepherd Chapel, St Heliers Street, Abbotsford. 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Afternoon tea is included.
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0: Camberwell Music Society presents Quintets for Piano and Winds by Mozart and Beethoven, featuring Philip Arkenstall, clarinet, Carla Blackwood, horn, Josh DeGraff, oboe, Eliane Lossard, piano and Jack Schiller, bassoon. 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

Good evening, I'm Teddy Bell, and this is Melbourne in Concert on 3MBS. It's good to have your company this evening on Wurundjeri Woiwurrung and Bunurong country. Every piece tonight was written on the far side of something, a private crisis, a war, or years of silence. We have a symphony that broke the rules, musicians played by musicians still learning them, the last great work Elgar finished, and to close, Avo Pärt, Spiegel im Spiegel, 10 minutes of near stillness. Every performance this evening comes from Australian musicians. Beethoven first. In October 1802, the village of Heiligenstadt, outside Vienna, he wrote a letter to his brothers that he never sent. He was 31 and losing his hearing. He admitted how close he had come to giving up on life. Only his music, he wrote, held him back. He began his Eroica symphony soon after. He wrote it for Napoleon, the general who seemed to embody the revolution's promise, the rights of ordinary people over kings. Then about 18 months later, Napoleon declared himself emperor. According to Beethoven's pupil, Ferdinand Ries, Beethoven exploded. "He is no more than a common mortal," he's apparently said, and tore the title page in half. A surviving copy still shows Bonaparte's name scratched out. When the symphony was published, it was dedicated instead to celebrate the memory of a great man. Its first audiences heard a symphony twice as

as long as a typical Haydn or Mozart symphony. The first movement alone runs almost as long as a whole classical symphony. So what to listen for? It opens with two blunt chords. No introduction, no warming up. About two-thirds of the way through that first movement, the music drops to a hush and a single horn comes in with the main theme, apparently too early while the violins are still waiting. At an early rehearsal, Reese thought the horn player had miscounted, said so, and was nearly given a box round the ears. Beethoven meant what he'd written. The journey of the symphony goes like this, a first movement that keeps pushing forward through every obstacle. A funeral march, slow and grave, the emotional centre of the work. A scherzo that races with three horns in its middle section, the first time a symphony had asked for three. And a finale built on a tune from Beethoven's ballet, The Creatures of Prometheus. Prometheus, the titan who stole fire and gave it to humanity. I'll let you draw your own conclusions about who the hero is in this work. Your orchestra tonight is the Monash Academy Orchestra. Students from Monash University's Sir Zelman Cowan School of Music and Performance. The conductor is Jeffrey Crellin. Here is your symphony for this evening, Beethoven's Symphony No. 3 in E-flat, the Eroica.

0: Two chords to open and a whole world by the end. Beethoven's Symphony No. 3, the Eroica. The Monash Academy Orchestra, conducted by Geoffrey Crellin. The conductor, Geoffrey Crellin, spent 44 years as the principal oboe of the Melbourne Symphony Orchestra. Incredible. Just as incredible, Beethoven was just 33 when he finished this work. Not so much older than some of the players you've just heard. Students in that performance were from Monash University's Sir Zelman Cowan School of Music and Performance. Regular 3MBS listener Julie from Gloucester has messaged in saying Sir Zelman Cowan was the Vice Chancellor of the University of New England in New South Wales when she lived in the region. Serendipity, is such a wonderful thing, isn't it? You can, of course, join in the conversation this evening by texting the studio. The text number is 0485 01 1035. You're listening to Melbourne in Concert on 3MBS. I'm Teddy Bell. After a short break, I'll take you from a revolution to a village green.
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0: This is Melbourne in Concert on 3MBS. I'm Teddy Bell. In 1903, Ray Vaughan Williams began walking into English villages with a notebook, recording songs people still sang before they were lost. He wasn't alone. Another collector of these folk tunes was a young pianist from here in Brighton, Victoria, the young Percy Grainger, who carried an Edison phonograph into Lincolnshire and recorded the singers themselves. The ensemble you're about to hear is named after him. Then came the war. Vaughan Williams was 42, well past the age anyone expected him to serve, and he enlisted anyway. First in the medical corps, working with field ambulances in France, later as an artillery officer. Grainger, by then living in America, joined a US Army band. The folk song suite came in 1923, first played in July that year at Nella Hall, the Royal Military School of Music. A composer who had worn a uniform wrote for musicians in uniform and gave them village songs instead of battle music. This is nine tunes in three movements. First, a strutting march on 17 Come Sunday, then a slow intermezzo on My Bonnie Boy, Wistful and a Little Lovesick, then a brisk march on Songs from Somerset. Listen in that first march for Dives and Lazarus, a tune Vaughan Williams kept returning to for his whole life. No strings in this one, reeds, brass and percussion. Here is the Grainger Wind Symphony, conducted by Robert Wagner, with Vaughan Williams's Folk Song Suite.

From the parade ground to the village green and back again. The folk song suite by Ralph Vaughan Williams, played by the Granger Wind Symphony under Robert Wagner. That tune, Dives and Lazarus, 16 years later, Vaughan Williams built a whole work on it, his five variants of Dives and Lazarus, and the suite once had a fourth movement, Sea Songs. He took it out after the first performance and published it on its own. Your next composer is Edward Elgar, and the centerpiece of tonight's second hour, Elgar's Cello Concerto, a work that nearly sank on its first night. In 1918, he was 60, the war was in its final year, and he was in a London nursing home having his tonsils out. The night he got home, he wrote down a melody. It became the main theme of his Cello Concerto, which he finished the following summer at Brinkwell's, a cottage in the Sussex woods. That's a tongue twister for you, isn't it? Then the premiere and the stakes. A year later, in 1919, the London Symphony Orchestra's first concert of the season. Elgar would conduct his new concerto with Felix Semmond as the soloist. The rest of the programme was by Albert Coates, and Coates ran badly over time in his rehearsal, leaving Elgar with little rehearsal for a brand new work. His wife, Alice Elgar, called Coates that brutal, selfish, ill-mannered bounder. The performance was a mess, and the concerto spent decades in the shadows. It took Jacqueline Dupré's 1965 recording to win it the place it holds now as one of the most performed cello concertos in the world. You may know its opening, the cello alone, a few broad chords, like someone clearing their throat to say something difficult, just like me tonight. Listen for what follows. That melody from the night after surgery is heard first, not on the cello, but on the violas, very quietly. Then the cello takes it. Elgar said that if you ever hear someone whistling over the Malvern Hills, that will be him. Your soloist tonight is Alison Smith. With her, Orchestra Victoria. The orchestra Melbourne usually hears from the pit at the Ballet and the Opera, conducted by the late John Curro, who founded the Queensland Youth Orchestras in 1966 and trained generations of young Australian musicians. Here is Elgar's Cello Concerto in E minor.

0: Isn't that just rapturous applause there? Very well deserved. An incredible performance. Did you hear it though, near the end? The slow movements melody comes back, and then the cello's opening chords before a few curt bars close the door. On the final page of his manuscript, Elgar wrote R.I.P. He lived for another 15 years, however, but never completed another major work. Alice died the following spring. That was Elgar's cello concerto in E minor. Alison Smith cello with Orchestra Victoria, conducted by John Curo.
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0: This is Melbourne in Concert on 3MBS. I'm Teddy Bell. Each composer tonight has written from the far side of something. Beethoven, after the letter he never sent. Vaughan Williams, after the war. And Elgar, after the war and the world it took with it. Our next composer came back from silence. Avo Pärt, born in Estonia in 1935, was a successful Soviet modernist until 1968, when his Credo, a religious work, put him on the wrong side of the censors. For about 8 years, he wrote very little new music. He studied Gregorian chant and medieval and Renaissance music, looking for a simpler language. He returned to writing in 1976 with a piano piece, Ferolina, and a technique called tintinnabuli, from the Latin for little bells. One voice moves step by step through a scale, and the other plays only the notes of a single chord, ringing around it like a bell. If you've heard Pärt anywhere, on a film soundtrack or in a quiet moment on television, it was probably this. Spiegel im Spiegel translates to Mirror in the Mirror. Dates from 1978, 2 years before Pärt left the Soviet Union. Tonight it's on the cello. So the instrument that carried Elgar's farewell now carries something entirely else. Listen to the cello line. Each phrase adds a note, stepping further away and always returning to the same note, A, like reflections between two mirrors. Beneath it, the accompaniment rises in quiet, broken chords. Nothing more happens than that. That is the point. Kirwan Martin is a cellist and composer. In her own words, a new music specialist and improviser. Here she is with Collision Theory in Pärt's Spiegel im Spiegel.

One chord, one melody, and nowhere it needs to go. Spiegel im Spiegel by Arvo Pärt, played by Kirwan Martin, cello, with Collision Theory. Wasn't that just a beautiful way to wind into Sunday evening? We finished tonight's Melbourne in Concert with the Melbourne University Woodwind Department. This is Filouze. It's the third movement by a sonata in C sharp for alto saxophone and orchestra. It's played here by Nick Yates on alto sax and Lee Harold.

That was the third movement of the Sonata in C sharp for alto saxophone and orchestra by De Krook. The movement was called Filous. Nick Yates on alto saxophone and Lee Harold at the piano. That brings a close to tonight's program for Melbourne in Concert. Tonight you heard Beethoven's Eroica from the Monash Academy Orchestra with Geoffrey Crellin, Vaughan Williams' Folk Song Suite from the Granger Wind Symphony, and Robert and Elgar's Cello Concerto with Alison Smith, Orchestra Victoria, and John Curo. We finished the evening with some Arvo Pärt. Four composers, each starting again. A good note on which to begin your week. If you've enjoyed the music this evening, stay listening. There is some Kit Malaise in the studio for Choral Masterworks up next. And then Sunday night late with Bill Miles this evening, there is more saxophone. So if you just enjoyed that last work, stay listening all evening. And then again tomorrow, I was talking about Ferdinand Ries earlier in the program. There's actually some Ries. There's a piano concerto number 3 in tomorrow's 1 p.m. concert hall. So stay listening to 3MBS, where the music is on air 24/7. 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Stay listening to 3MBS. Thanks for enjoying your Sunday evening with me.

Good evening, everyone. My name is Kip Millay, and I am presenting Choral Masterworks this evening and swapping every few weeks with Roof O'Reilly. If you are listening and want to chat about the show and the music, you can email us at choralmasterworks@freembs.org.au. I hope that everyone is well and doing what they need to do to feel good on this sunny Melbourne day. Thanks to Teddy for the local concert highlights for the past few hours. You can also contact us at FreeMBS via our text line on 0485011035. This evening, I'm delighted to put together a program commemorating 130 years since Anton Bruckner's passing. Bruckner was an esteemed

It is a pleasure as well to sandwich two Bruckner works with Agatha della Pietà's Cantata, rediscovered by Elizabeth Anderson of the Australian Chamber Choir, and at the end of the program, Welsh composer Grace Williams's The Dancers. We begin with Agatha della Pietà's Cantata, performed by the Australian Chamber Choir, directed by Douglas Lawrence, featuring an ensemble of violinists Jennifer Gersner, Aaron Patterson, violist David Hanna, cellist Edwinda Cordingley, double bassist Bill Court, organist Rhys Boeck, and featuring vocal soloists, sopranos Amelia Jones and Christina Lang, and alto Elizabeth Anderson.

0: Douglas Lawrence conducted the Australian Chamber Choir in a performance of Agatha della Pieta's Cantata, featuring an instrumental ensemble of violinists Jennifer Gersner, Aaron Patterson, violist David Hanna, cellist Edwinda Cordingley, double bassist Bill Court, organist Reese Bowick, and featuring vocal soloists sopranos Amelia Jones and Christina Lang, and alto Elizabeth Anderson.
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0: Good evening, my name is Kit Millay and you are listening to Choral Masterworks. This evening we are highlighting the music of Anton Bruckner, who was an Austrian composer of the 19th century as well as an organist. He is known for his choral music. In addition to his 9 symphonies, his works are part of the Romantic movement. They feature a rich musical language, strong independence in the parts, and a considerable length. He always wanted to express himself in this way. The works are more like an epic film than a cheesy rom-com, and his second mass is much like this. It was composed for the construction of the Votive Chapel and was premiered outside. It is because of this that perhaps Bruckner wrote this work for voices and orchestra, but did not include strings or percussion. This leaves the accompaniment with only woodwinds and brass that gives it a distinct texture from his other masses. Anton Bruckner's Mass No. 2, performed by the Bavarian Radio Chorus and Symphony Orchestra.

0: Anton Bruckner's Mass No. 2, performed by the Bavarian Radio Chorus and Symphony Orchestra, conducted by Eugen Hochum.
1: 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I'm Tony Thomas, and my program does just that. 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
0: Good evening, this is Kit Millay, and you are listening to Choral Masterworks. We continue with another of Bruckner's works now as we commemorate 130 years since his passing. The Te Deum was written at the height of Bruckner's compositional power, being written between his 6th and 7th symphonies. It is a grand work for full orchestra, choir, and soloists. It was clearly popular at the time before, being performed over 30 times during Bruckner's lifetime. Fellow composer Gustav Mahler had strong praise for it as well, adding a new subtitle, stating, "For the tongues of angels, seekers of God, chastened hearts and souls purified in the fire." Quite a statement. Bruckner himself called this work the pride of his life. This certainly shows it will be an excellent work. This is Anton Bruckner's Te Deum, performed by the Vienna Philharmonic Orchestra and Vienna Singverein, conducted by Herbert von Karajan, featuring soloists, soprano Janet Perry, alto Helga Müller-Molinari, tenor Gösta Winberg, and bass Alexandra Molter.

0: Herbert von Karajan directed Anton Bruckner's Te Deum with the Vienna Philharmonic Orchestra and Vienna Singverein, featuring soloists soprano Janet Perry, alto Helga Müller-Molinari, tenor Gustav Wimberg, and bass Alexander Molter. I can't have been the only person who heard Mahler's Second Symphony at the end of that. It makes sense that Gustav Mahler enjoyed Anton Bruckner's music so much that he pulled it into his own. If you think you heard Mahler too, you could text in to 0485011035 to let me know what you think.
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2: 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Hear timeless jazz standards and golden age musical favourites inspired by legendary artists including Ella Fitzgerald, Julie London, Judy Garland, Frank Sinatra and Peggy Lee. Joined by some of Melbourne's finest musicians, Abby brings fresh energy to beloved songs in an intimate evening of jazz, nostalgia and old Hollywood glamour. Visit 3mbs.org.au for details and tickets. And the cares that hang
0: around me. Good evening, my name is Kip Millay and you are listening to Choral Masterworks. If you've been listening to the music for the past hour or so, you have heard the music of Austrian composer Anton Bruckner as we commemorate 130 years since his passing today. We have had our Bruckner feast now and we move further afield to our other female composer for this evening. This is Welsh composer Grace Williams, who was an excellent composer of the 20th century and is famed for writing much orchestral music, but not much choral music. This is surprising given she was taught by Ralph Vaughan Williams, who wrote much choral music throughout his career. However, for Grace Williams, the dancers is the exception. She composed this choral suite in five movements with words from five writers: Hilda Doolittle, Hilaire Belloc, Thomas Chatterton, May Sarton, and Kathleen Raine. The soprano solo sings the dreamlike first movement entitled Gather for Festival. Then the upper voice choir sings the more lively tarantella that follows this, before the solo and the chorus join together for the roundelay. The haunting fourth movement, Lose the Pain in the Snow, follows before we are taken finally to the wild hills in a spirited final movement that dies away, mirroring the lyrics, "The dance will be still." The City of London Symphonia and Richard Hickok Singers perform Grace Williams's The Dancers, directed by Richard Hickok, featuring soloists soprano Edwin Harry and harpist Carol Thomas.

Grace Williams's The Dances, performed by the City of London Symphonia and Richard Hickox Singers, conducted by Richard Hickox, featuring soloists soprano Edwin Hache and harpist Carol Thomas. I'm Kit Millay, and you are listening to Choral Masterworks. It has been wonderful to hear from many of you this evening via our text line at 0485 011035, saying that you're listening to the show, saying what you're liking. I've even reconnected from someone from high school, which is a very peculiar thing to happen on a Sunday evening, and it's been wonderful to see you connecting in that way. You can, of course, always call in as well on 94161035 anytime during the program. That does bring us to the end of Choral Masterworks this evening. Now, I am not back in the studio next week. Ruth O'Reilly will be returning to the chair after a few weeks off. Thank you for listening this evening, and make sure to catch Bill Miles, who is next, taking you all the way until midnight. I am Kit Millay, and thank you for listening to Choral Masterworks on Free MBS Melbourne.

Good evening, everyone. Welcome to Sunday Night Late with Bill Miles. And programmed by Rebecca Davis. It's my great pleasure to be your host every Sunday night from 10 till midnight. The theme for Sunday Night Late is Hidden Gems. Lesser-known music by known composers, music by lesser-known composers, and hidden gem recordings from our 3MBS library. Tonight's program features works by Krzysztof Penderecki, Heitor Villa-Lobos, John Williams, Australian composers Nigel Butterley and Alyssa Goodrich, and Australian performers the Alyssa Goodrich Quartet and the Melbourne Symphony Orchestra. Cheerios for tonight are to Ali, Billy, Emma, Nate, Noah, and Toby. Written in 1948, Heitor Villa-Lobos' Fantasia for soprano saxophone, three horns, and string orchestra is a vivid example of the Brazilian composer's ability to combine the colors and techniques of European art music with the rhythmic vitality and distinctive melodic character of his homeland. Written for an unusual combination of instruments, the work exploits the contrast between the saxophone's flexible, vocal-like quality and the warm, resonant sonorities of the horns and orchestra. The Fantasia unfolds as a single continuous movement rather than following a conventional concerto structure. Villa-Lobos treats the form freely, allowing contrasting episodes, lyrical passages, and energetic rhythmic sections to succeed one another without being constrained by a traditional formal scheme. The soprano saxophone occupies a prominent, almost improvisatory role, moving between long breath melodies, expressive ornamentation, and passages of considerable virtuosity. Villa-Lobos' Brazilian identity is particularly apparent in the work's rhythmic vitality and melodic inflections. Syncopation, dance-like gestures, and unexpected accents frequently disturb the regularity of the underlying pulse, while the melodic writing possesses the freedom and expressive directness associated

material. The three horns have an especially important role, providing both harmonic substance and striking instrumental color. At times, they reinforce the strings with broad, sonorous chords. Elsewhere, they engage in dialogue with the sax, creating a rich interplay between the solo instrument and the ensemble. The strings provide a remarkably varied backdrop, ranging from delicate sustained textures and passages to rhythmic propulsion. The Fantasia for soprano saxophone, three horns and string orchestra by Heitor Villa-Lobos, performed by saxophonist Teodoro Kerkezos, and the Philharmonic Orchestra, conducted by Martin Brebens.

0: Fantasia for soprano saxophone, three horns and string orchestra from 1948 by Heitor Villa-Lobos, performed by saxophonist Theodor Kerkezos and the Philharmonia Orchestra conducted by Martin Brabens.
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0: Australian composer Nigel Butterley's Golden Grove takes its title from the celebrated poem Spring and Fall by Gerard Manley Hopkins, in which the poet contemplates the passing of youth and the inevitability of change. The title refers to the golden grove of autumnal leaves, whose falling becomes a metaphor for mortality, loss, and the transience of human experience. Butterley, whose music is often distinguished by its sensitivity to poetry, nature, and spiritual reflection, responds to these ideas with characteristic restraint and delicacy. Rather than attempting to illustrate Hopkins' poem literally, Butterley creates a musical atmosphere in which the sound, silence, and timbral color evoke the poem's underlying sense of wonder and melancholy. His writing frequently allows musical fragments to emerge gradually from quiet textures, with individual instrumental voices appearing almost as isolated thoughts before becoming part of a larger musical landscape. The work's expressive power lies partly in its economy. Butterley avoids conventional dramatic gestures in favor of subtle transformations of rhythm, harmony, and instrumental color. Moments of activity may give way suddenly to stillness, while recurring themes acquire new significance as the music unfolds. This creates a contemplative sense of time appropriate to Hopkins' meditation on the passage from childhood innocence towards an awareness of mortality. There's also an important connection between Golden Grove and Butterley's lifelong interest in the relationship between music and the natural world. Nature in his music is rarely merely picturesque. Instead, it becomes a means of contemplating larger questions of existence, spirituality, and human consciousness. The changing colors and textures of the music suggest the autumnal landscape of Hopkins' poem, while simultaneously turning inward towards memory and reflection. Consequently, Golden Grove is a work of quiet but considerable emotional intensity. Its musical language asks the listener to attend closely to small changes of color, gesture, and silence, gradually revealing a meditation on beauty, impermanence, and the inevitability of change. In this respect, Butterley's music captures something fundamental in Hopkins' poem. The realization that this sadness associated with the falling leaves is not simply sadness for nature, but an awakening to the universal human experience of loss. Golden Grove by Nigel Butterley, performed by the Melbourne Symphony Orchestra, conducted by Isaiah Jackson.

0: Golden Grove from 1982 by Australian composer the late Nigel Butterley, performed by the Melbourne Symphony Orchestra, conducted by Isaiah Jackson.
1: Hear some of Victoria's brightest young musicians as they compete for the prestigious 3MBS Victorian Young Performer Award, now in its 37th year. 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
2: Part of 3MBS's Made in Melbourne concert series, jazz vocalist Abby Page-Williams makes her Jazz Lab debut on Friday the 6th of November. Hear timeless jazz standards and golden age musical favourites inspired by legendary artists including Ella Fitzgerald, Julie London, Judy Garland, Frank Sinatra and Peggy Lee. Joined by some of Melbourne's finest musicians, Abby brings fresh energy to beloved songs in an intimate evening of jazz, nostalgia and old Hollywood glamour. Visit 3mbs.org.au for details and tickets. And the cares that hang around
0: me. Next is tonight's featured work. Krzysztof Penderecki's Violin Concerto No. 1, completed in 1977, represents a remarkable turning point in the Polish composer's career. Having established an international reputation in the 1960s through radically experimental works such as Threnody to the Victims of Hiroshima and Polymorphia, Penderecki gradually moved towards a more expressive and emotionally direct musical language. The Violin Concerto 1 belongs to this transitional period, retaining the intensity and sonic experimentation of his earlier works, but embracing a greater sense of melody, harmony, and dramatic narrative. The work is conceived as a single large-scale movement, but within that structure are numerous contrasting episodes and changes of character. The solo violin is almost continuously engaged in a demanding dialogue with the orchestra, moving between highly lyrical passages, anguished outbursts, and technically formidable virtuoso writing. Rather than functioning simply as a vehicle for display, the violin assumes an almost dramatic personality, with fragmented phrases and recurring gestures contributing to an unfolding psychological narrative. Penderecki's orchestration is particularly striking. The orchestra is not merely an accompaniment, but an active protagonist, producing dense clusters, sharply contrasting sonorities, and passages of extraordinary intensity. Against these textures, the violin may emerge with a fragile, solitary line before engulfed once again by the orchestral forces. The resulting contrast between individual and collective sound, lyricism and violence, intimacy and grandeur give the work much of its emotional power. Although the concerto contains passages that recall Penderecki's earlier avant-garde vocabulary, its harmonic language is considerably more traditional than that of his earlier works. Tonal implications increasingly emerge from the complex textures, and expressive melodic writing becomes central. The influence of the great 19th and early 20th century violin concertos can be sensed in the passionate relationship between soloists and orchestra, yet Penderecki transforms this tradition through his distinctive sonorities and his dramatic conception. The solo part demands exceptional virtuosity, not only in conventional techniques, but also in the ability to sustain long, emotionally charged lines through constantly changing orchestral textures. Rapid figurations, extreme registers, double stopping, and intricate rhythmic writing are juxtaposed with passages of intense lyricism. The violin, therefore, becomes both virtuoso protagonist and expressive voice. The Violin Concerto No. 1 stands as an important document of the composer's evolving style and as one of his most compelling explorations of the violin as a vehicle for dramatic and psychological expression. Here now is the Concerto for Violin and Orchestra No. 1 by Krzysztof Penderecki, performed by Robert Kabara and Sinfonietta Krakowia, conducted by the composer.

Concerto for Violin and Orchestra, also known as Violin Concerto No. 1, from 1977 by the late Krzysztof Penderecki, performed by Robert Cabara and leading Polish chamber ensemble, the Sinfonietta Cracovia, conducted in 2010 by Penderecki himself. John Williams' Escapades is a concert work for alto saxophone and orchestra, drawn from his score for Steven Spielberg's 2002 film, Catch Me If You Can. Although conceived within a cinematic context, the work stands convincingly on the concert platform, transforming the film's musical ideas into a three-movement showcase for the distinctive voice and agility of the alto saxophone. The music evokes the atmosphere of 1960s America, the period in which the film is set, and Williams draws extensively upon the jazz and popular styles associated with that era. The saxophone is therefore an unusual but highly appropriate solo instrument, capable of moving effortlessly between cool, lyrical melodies and energetic jazz-inflected virtuosity. Williams combines these elements with his characteristic orchestral craftsmanship, creating the music that is sophisticated, colorful, and immediately communicative. The three movements are Closing In, Reflections, and Joyride. Closing In establishes the work's restless energy with syncopated rhythms and sharply contrasted orchestral writing, suggesting pursuit and suspense. The saxophone is required to negotiate rapid, agile passages while maintaining the rhythmic precision and stylistic flexibility that's associated with jazz music. Reflections, movement 2, provides a striking contrast. More lyrical and introspective, it allows the warm, expressive qualities of the instrument to come to the fore. The music offers a moment of contemplation amid the excitement and movement of the surrounding sections. The final movement, Joyride, returns to the exuberant character of the opening. Fast movement rhythms, bright orchestral colors, and playful exchanges between soloists and ensemble create a sense of exhilaration. The saxophone part becomes increasingly virtuosic, combining rapid passage work with syncopated accents and flamboyant gestures. Escapades for Alto Saxophone and Orchestra by John Williams, performed by Amy Dixon, quite famous Australian saxophonist, and the Melbourne Symphony Orchestra, conducted by Benjamin Northey.

Escapades for Alto Saxophone and Orchestra from 2003 by John Williams, performed by Amy Dixon and the Melbourne Symphony Orchestra, conducted by Benjamin Northey. Moth Returns to Mountain Ash 1 and 2 form part of Elissa Goodrich's Gene Tree Project, an extended body of work developed from her engagement with climate science, genetics, and the natural environment. The project explores the connections between biological processes and musical processes, drawing inspiration from such phenomena as moth and butterfly DNA, cellular division, and the transcription of genetic information. The two Moth Returns to Mountain Ash pieces focus attention on the relationship between a small, fragile creature and the much larger ecological world it inhabits. The mountain ash, one of the characteristic trees of southeastern Australia, provides an evocative setting. The moth becomes both a specific living organism and a symbol of the intricate interdependence of species within an ecosystem. The idea of a moth returning suggests movement, migration, and repetition, but also the persistence of life within an environment subject to continual change. Goodrich's musical language reflects her position at the intersection of contemporary classical music, jazz, improvisation, and sound art. Rather than presenting nature through conventional musical depiction, she uses patterns, textures, repetition, and subtle transformation to suggest natural processes. The music can therefore be heard as an exploration of relationships between movement and stillness, fragility and resilience, individuality, and the larger systems of which an organism is part. The two movements also demonstrate the composer's interest in organic musical development. Musical ideas can behave almost like living forms, appearing, multiplying, transforming, disappearing. Repetition is consequently not simply structural, but can suggest the processes of growth and reproduction that lie at the heart of her gene tree concept. Moth Returns to Mountain Ash 1 and 2 by Elissa Goodrich, performed by the Elissa Goodrich Quartet.

Moth returns to Mountain Ash 1 and 2 from 2018 by Australian composer and percussionist Elisa Goodrich, performed by the Elisa Goodrich Quartet. That concludes Sunday Night Late with Bill Miles, programmed by Rebecca Davis, here on 3MBS Melbourne. Thank you for your company, and I hope you'll join me again next week for more Hidden Gems. Next week's program features works by Olivier Messiaen, Max Richter, Sir Michael Tippett, Australian composer Penelope Thwaites, and Australian performers including Benjamin Frith, Penelope Thwaites, and the Australian String Quartet. Stay tuned for Midnight Symphony and Monday Night Letourneau, programmed by Georgina Binns. Until next time, this is Bill Miles, wishing you and yours a safe and healthy, happy and rewarding week ahead.

Welcome to Monday Notturno. It's lovely to have your company in these early hours of the morning. This program has been prepared by Georgina Binns, and I'm Kay Cooper.

0: Symphony No. 8 in E-flat, the Symphony of a Thousand, composed by Gustav Mahler, performed by Bernadette Kulin, mezzo-soprano, Martin Snell, bass, Marina Shaguch, soprano, Twyla Robinson, soprano, Dagmar Pekova, mezzo-soprano, Simon O'Neill, tenor, Sarah McLiver, soprano, Marcus Eich, baritone, with members of the West Australian Symphony Orchestra Chorus, the Sydney Symphony Orchestra, the Sydney Philharmonia Choirs, the Sydney Children's Choir, Gondwana Voices, and the Adelaide Symphony Chorus, conducted by Vladimir Ashkenazi.
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Piano Concerto in E-flat for the left hand, composed by Franz Schmidt, performed by Marcus Becker, piano, together with members of the North German Radio Philharmonic, conducted by A.G. Uyeh.

0: Love the Magician, composed by Manuel de Falla, performed by Ginessa Ortega, mezzo-soprano, together with members of the Lure Theatre Chamber Orchestra, conducted by Joseph Pons.
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John Buckley's Alto Saxophone Concerto, performed by Kenneth Edge, saxophone, together with members of the Irish Chamber Orchestra, conducted by Finola Hunt.

0: Giovanni Pergolesi's Stabat Mater, performed by Emma Kirkby, soprano, James Bowman, countertenor, together with members of the Academy of Ancient Music, conducted by Christopher Hogwood.
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Christopher Hogwood conducted members of the Academy of Ancient Music and the Symphony No. 51 in D, Kürkel 207A, composed by Wolfgang Amadeus Mozart.

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1: Hello and good morning. This is Daybreak on 3MBS on Monday the 12th of October. I'm Neil Cowan. How are you doing? I hope you're well. I hope you've had a great weekend and have the energy and attitude for the week coming up. I hope you're prepared for it and in good form. I hope you're going to spend the next 3 hours with me listening to the music I've chosen for you. And Notturno Overnight was programmed by Georgina Binns, as always. And beautiful music, Georgina, thank you. And Kay Cooper introduced the music and back announced it. Thank you, Georgina and Kay. The last piece before Daybreak was by Ronald Binge. It was his concerto for E-flat for alto saxophone, and that was played by Orje Voss, saxophone, and the South German Radio Orchestra was conducted by Ronald Binge. My drive in from Wallen today was uneventful. I saw some high cloud, very few cars, and I noted the temperature was 16 degrees and it's currently 17, which brings us to the weather. Today, some showers with a maximum of 19. And around the regions, the temperatures are very similar, ranging from 18 to 20, with the usual exception of Mount Dandenong, maximum of 14. And I'll give you more details for the weather in the week coming at 7 o'clock and repeat that at 8 o'clock. In the first hour of Daybreak, amongst others, we'll hear music by Luke Howard, Franz Joseph Haydn, Carlo Cantone, and Howard Blake. But first, a relaxing piece to start us off. Ottorino Respighi composed his Ancient Airs and Dances Suite No. 3 in 1932 as an orchestral suite for string instruments. The second movement, Arie de Corte, is based on court airs and ballet melodies by Jean-Baptiste Bézard. And the music is beautifully played by the Melbourne Chamber Orchestra, conducted by William Hennessy.

That, that, excuse me, that was Ottorino Respighi's Ancient Airs and Dances, the second movement, and it's a somewhat retro piece, I think, composed in 1932, but based on a much earlier work. It was called Arie de Corte, the second movement, and it was performed by the Melbourne Chamber Orchestra under William Hennessy. Now, I neglected to mention that, of course, we love to engage here at 3MBS, and we have a text line for that purpose. I'm sure you know about that, but just in case you've forgotten the number, it's 0485 011 1035, and if you haven't put it in your contacts list, perhaps you'd like to do that. It's certainly in mine. And if you would like to contact me, I would love to hear from you. I'm always looking for feedback, hopefully positive, but I'll take whatever you've got. But if you'd just like to say good morning or give me a suggestion for some music in the future, I'd be very, very happy to hear from you. And you can also call me on the telephone, 9416 1035 is the number for that. Now, on with the music. Vivaldi's Chamber Concerto in F Major is known as La Tempesta di Mare, the Sea Storm. It's of three short movements, Allegro, Largo, Presto. And perhaps fortunately for you at this time, it's an altogether more benevolent storm than that of Agitata da Due Venti. Perhaps next time I will play that piece, but it will definitely be later in the program because I like to keep it gentle until 7. Anyway, this work is for flute or recorder, oboe, violin, bassoon, and basso continuo. And it's performed by Astre, an Italian Baroque chamber music ensemble founded in Turin in 1991.

Antonio Vivaldi's rather gentle, I thought, Sea Storm. It was performed by Elastre, as I said, an Italian Baroque ensemble. Although the composer is unknown, the ballad Robin Hood and Maid Marian dates from at least the 17th century. And for context, Robin and Marian encounter each other in Sherwood Forest while disguised and unknown to each other. For some reason, they engage in a fierce sword fight. Robin is even injured. The fight lasts for over an hour, apparently, but during a brief hiatus, Robin recognises the voice of his beloved before either of them got decapitated. And they are happily reunited. This work is performed by Estampi, which is a German neo-medieval and early music ensemble from 1985.

The anonymous work Robin Hood and Maid Marian was performed by Estampy and conducted by John Bryan. This is Daybreak on 3MBS. I'm Neil Cowan and I'm very happy to have your company. I hope whatever you're doing, whether you're having an early morning coffee or some breakfast or just a gentle snooze in bed before you get up, I hope you're well and looking forward to your day. The next work is by Luke Howard. He's a 48-year-old awarded Australian composer and pianist and also a producer and leader of the Luke Howard Trio. However, this is a solo piece from 2018 called In Praise of Shadows.

Not quite sure when that ended. It's still got 10 seconds to go, but it seems to have finished. Quite reminiscent of Ludovico Einaudi, I think, and you'll be hearing from him later. That was Luke Howard's In Praise of Shadows, a solo piece from 2018. I'm sure the next piece will sound familiar to you. It's the second movement of Haydn's Cello Concerto No. 2 in D, one of the greatest cello works of the classical era. But it's not entirely without controversy. It was originally claimed by Anton Kraft's son to have been written for and dedicated to cellist Anton Kraft. However, after some musicological sleuth work, it's now considered dedicated to Jacob Cervetto, the principal cellist of the Italian opera in London at the time, which was 1784. And additionally, it was not even certain that it was composed by Haydn until his original signed manuscript surfaced in 1951. Here is Franz Joseph Haydn's Cello Concerto No. 2 in D, played by Marco Ionen, cello, and the Ostrobothnian Chamber Orchestra under Juha Kangas.

0: Haydn's Cello Concerto No. 2 in D. The second movement thereof was performed by Marko Ilonen with the Austro-Bosnian Chamber Orchestra under Juha Kangas. And the Austro-Bosnian Chamber Orchestra is a Finnish ensemble based in Kokkola, Western Finland, and it was founded in 1972. I'll be back after these announcements.
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0: This is Daybreak on 3MBS. The time is now 6:37, and I believe the sun comes up in 2 minutes, although it's already light outside, and I noticed a little smattering, a little drizzle out there, which is just a taster of some more rain to come later in the day, I think. The concerto in G major for mandolin, strings and basso continuo is a Baroque work by mystery man Carlo Cantone. All I can really tell you is that he flourished in the 1740s, and also that there's a famous Italian basketballer bearing the same name, but very little about the composer Cantone, much more about the basketballer. So if you happen to know more about him than I do, message me and tell me. 0485 011 1035. I'd love to hear from you, even if it's just to say good morning. Now, this concerto follows the standard three-movement structure, and this is the second movement, Allegro. It's his most well-known work.

Ugo Orlandi played Carlo Cantoni's Mandolin Concerto in G, with I Solisti Aquilani, conducted by Vittorio Antonellini. Howard Blake's most well-known composition is Walking in the Air. He composed that around 1970, and it was adapted for the 1982 animated film The Snowman. The song accompanies the boy and the snowman on their flight to the North Pole. It reached number 5 in UK singles in 1985 with an Alan Jones cover. But here it's sung by the Trebles, Ben Inman, C.J. Porter Thor and Patrick Asprey, with the English chamber players conducted by Martin Neary.

That was Howard Blake's The Snowman. Well, actually, it was from The Snowman. It was Walking in the Air, performed by the English Chamber Players with the trebles Ben Inman, C.J. Porter-Thor and Patrick Asbury, with the conductor being Martin Neary. Armenian Aram Khachaturian composed his Masquerade Suite in 1941 as incidental music for a production of Mikhail Lermontov's play of the same name. He turned it into a suite with five movements for an orchestra in 1944, and it's best known for this waltz, second in popularity only to his sabre dance.

Aram Khachaturian's Masquerade Suite was played by Victoria Terekiev. How has your last week been? I hope it's been a good one, and I hope this next one will be as good or even better. Just to fill you in a little on my last weekend, or my last couple of days in particular, I may have mentioned that I've joined the CFA, and I had a training day on Saturday with 10 trainees and a few veteran CFA members. That was all day, and we did various fire-related training exercises, and we get assessed on that in a fortnight's time. So next time I talk to you, I probably will be an active member of the CFA. Following that, yesterday we went out on a group training exercise. It's possibly 2 days in a row is a little much for me at this stage, especially when I'm trying to prepare for this program. But there were maybe 15 trucks, appliances as they're called, and multiple four-wheel drives, and we were broken up into groups of three or four trucks and one four-wheel drive and sent out to do various exercises. It was very good. Although the CFA, there's a good mixture of younger people and more senior people such as myself. It is a little dad's army at times. When the head trainer arrived for the training day, he reversed the truck straight into a tree, but no harm done. Not to the truck, not to the tree. All right, enough about me, enough of that. But let's have a little more Franz Josef Haydn controversy. He's known as the father of the string quartet, and after writing nearly 70 works that shaped that classical genre, however, this one in F major, Hoboken 3, number 17, published in 1786 and known as the Serenade, because of its famous second movement, is now widely believed to have been composed by Benedictine monk Romanus Hofstetter, a man of whom it is said admired Haydn almost to the point of imitation. And he obviously did a very good job of that. And imitation, as they say, is the sincerest form of flattery. Here is the second movement, Andante Cantabile.

Franz Joseph Haydn's, or is it Romanus Hofstetter's, string quartet in F, was played by Quartetto Italiano. Now, I should clarify that Dad's Army comment about the CFA. That was just a humorous moment. I should say that the CFA is composed of a lot of very dedicated professional people who are very serious about that role. And everybody I've encountered has been very supportive and helpful, and they do their job very, very professionally indeed, I must say that. Now, it's exactly, 5 seconds to 7 o'clock, so it is now 7 o'clock. So time for a detailed look at the weather when I find it. Here it is, I think, yep. Melbourne forecast for today, maximum of 19 and showers. 90% chance of rain. Very high chance of showers, becoming less likely this afternoon. The chance of thunderstorms this morning. Tomorrow, Tuesday the 13th of October, minimum of 9, maximum of 16, a shower or two, 50% chance of that. Wednesday the 14th, minimum of 9, maximum of 16, and cloudy. Thursday, 6 to 21, partly cloudy, minimal chance of rain. Friday, 9 to 22, partly cloudy, and just a 20% chance of rain. Meanwhile, around the regions today, Geelong, maximum 18, Laverton 20, Tullamarine 19, Scoresby 18, Watsonia 20, Mount Dandenong, of course, the lowest of all at 14, Yarra Glen 19, and Frankston 18. So we've got, today is the day when we're expecting the most rain, and a 90% chance of showers today. For the rest of the week, a little rain here and there, but not too much to worry about. All right, in the second hour of Daybreak, we have music by Sophie Hutchings, Joseph Cantaloube, of course, with Songs of Leo Vian, Frederick Chopin, Leo Delibes, and Henryk Wieniawski. But before that, we've got some birthdays to celebrate. In 1855, Arthur Nikisch, the renowned Hungarian conductor and violinist, was born. He led the Berlin Philharmonic and Boston Symphony Orchestras in his day. The English composer Ralph Vaughan Williams was born in 1872, and Luciano Pavarotti was born in October the 12th, but 1935. So we're going to celebrate Ralph Vaughan Williams' birthday first. His adaptation of his Fantasia on Greensleeves, came from the interlude of his opera Sir John in Love of 1934. It combines the Tudor folk tune Greensleeves with a secondary Suffolk folk melody called Lovely Joan in the middle section. It's scored for two flutes, a harp and strings, but it gets the full symphonic treatment here with the London Symphony Orchestra under Geoffrey Simon.

You can't really go wrong with Greensleeves, can you? Who doesn't love Greensleeves? That was Fantasia on Greensleeves by birthday boy Ralph Vaughan Williams, who would be 154 today. Sir Francesco Paolo Tosti was an Italian-British composer and singing master to the British royal family. He composed L'ultima canzone in 1905 to an Italian text by Francesco Cimino. It's an unrequited serenade from an unnamed man to his former love, Nina, on the eve of her wedding to another man, promising that his song will haunt her memories forever.

the perfect and unmistakable voice of Luciano Pavarotti, who had his birthday on this day in 1935. That would make him 91 today. And he sang L'Ultima Canzone, which, if my Italian holds good, means the last song, in which he promised that his words would haunt his former lover forever. Pavarotti was accompanied by the Philharmonia Orchestra, conducted by Rumon Gamba. And speaking of haunting, I need to tell you another little anecdote about my past weekend. My grandson had his fourth birthday, and the theme of that was spooky creepy. And I went all out.

out as the Grim Reaper. Even made my own scythe. And when I got there, I was a little late. The party was in full swing and there must have been 20 children there. I came in the side gate and I was a terrifying apparition. Shrieking children ran everywhere, followed me, ran away screaming. Unfortunately, I was so scary that when I actually encountered my grandson, he was quite frightened of me. Perhaps I should have arrived bearing the platter of cut sandwiches I had made earlier. That might have lessened the effect somewhat. Moving on, though, we have a lovely, reflective, and hypnotic piano piece. You can just bathe in this one.

0: That was Sophie Hutchings' The Wind That Circles Us. It was performed by Sophie and her ensemble. It was composed in... it was released as the final track on her 2023 studio album, A World Outside, which was inspired by an outback road trip. And I thought that was a beautiful piece of music. I hope you did too. Good morning to you, Robin. Lovely to hear from you. And as you say, you've always assumed the CFA is a wonderful organisation. Well, I can attest to that. My experiences with them have been nothing but positive. But thank you for your kind words. I'll be back in just a moment or two.
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0: And thank you, Frank Prain and Michael Leighton-Jones, for those announcements. It's time now for this week's Song of the Auvergne, and it's La Deusado, the Abandoned or Forsaken Girl. And I'm struck how often songs of the Auvergne are sad. In this one, about the abandoned girl, let me read you the lyrics. A shepherdess waits over there at the edge of the woods. Her beloved sweet talker does not come. Ah, I am abandoned, for I have not seen my sweetheart. I believed that he loved me as much as I love him. The star glittered, the one that marks the night, and the poor little shepherdess remained to weep.

Joseph Canteloube's La Deusado, The Abandoned or Forsaken Girl. It was sung by Netanya Davreth, the Ukrainian-born Israeli soprano, opera and concert singer, and it was an unnamed orchestra conducted by Pierre Delaroche. And despite some stiff competition from the likes of Victoria de Los Angeles and Dame Kyrie Takanawa, I think it's generally accepted that Davreth's singing of those songs is the pinnacle. And I would agree with that. I think she's perfect for it. Now, if you were going to make a bad pun on the theme of spooky, creepy, using a classical performer, could you go past Vladimir Horowitz? Here he is, playing Frédéric Chopin's Fantasy Impromptu in C-sharp minor.

Chopin composed his Fantasy Impromptu in 1834, but it wasn't published until after his death in 1855, despite his instructions that none of his unpublished work should be published. So, I guess that's a case of publish and be damned, but we're also grateful for the fact that we can hear that music, I think. The time now has just gone 7:30. You're listening to Daybreak on 3MBS with me, Neil Cowan. Thanks so much for your company. I hope you're enjoying the music. I hope you're having a great morning so far and getting ready for the day and week ahead, in fact. Just a reminder, our text line number is 0485 011035, so if you'd like to message me and say good morning or give me some feedback or even give me a bad pun or two based on classical music, composers, artists, anything, I would like to hear from you. Let us always wear dark robes. Portons toujours des robes sombres is an aria from Act 2 of Léo Delibes' 1873 comic opera Le Roi l'a dit, The King Has Said It. Here it's sung by today's entrant in Guess the Soprano. So see if you can tell me who you think this is.

That was Let Us Always Wear Dark Robes by Leo Delibes. And the mystery soprano was supported by the English Chamber Orchestra under Richard Bonning. I'm going to give you a little bit of time to think about who that soprano might have been, and I'll give you a hint even. I'll give you a hint as well soon, not now. But if you'd like to have a guess, 0485011035. Meanwhile, here is The Romance, the second movement of Violin Concerto No. 2 in D minor by the Polish violin virtuoso Henryk Wieniawski. It was first performed in 1862 when he played it in St. Petersburg with Anton Rubinstein conducting, and it was published in 1879, inscribed to his dear friend Pablo de Sarasate. It's Andante non troppo.

0: Robert John was the soloist there with the State Orchestra of Victoria, conducted by Brian Stacey, and they were performing Henryk Wieniawski's Violin Concerto No. 2 in D minor, and I thought they performed it very, very well. Now, I've heard from June. June is on the money with the soprano singing Let Us Always Wear Dark Robes, but I'm not going to reveal who June said it was quite yet. But I will tell you that she shares her initials with the most famous co-founder of Apple Incorporated. So if that helps you a little bit, text me. Tell me who you think that soprano was, and I will give you the answer in a little. Meanwhile, here's a couple of announcements.
1: 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And the cares that hang around me.
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0: Thank you. You probably recognise the 3MBS voices of Gabrielle Keating and Amanda Smith there, making those announcements on behalf of the station and our sponsors. Well, I won't keep you waiting any longer. The soprano who sang Let Us Always Wear Dark Robes was Sumi Jo. Well done, June. But don't despair. There's going to be an opportunity to text in with your guesses for who the composer is for a piece we'll have a little later. But in the meantime, I'm just going without an introduction on this one because I think you'll all know who it is.

That was obviously a live recording of Henry Purcell's, from Henry Purcell's Dido and Aeneas, When I'm Laid in Earth, or Dido's Lament. Marshall McGuire played the harp and Sally Ann Russell was the mezzo-soprano. Time now is 12 minutes to 8. At 8 o'clock we'll have Community Arts Voice and another quick look at the week's weather ahead. But in the meantime, we'll hear John Adams' Tromba Lantana, Distant Trumpet in Italian. It's the first of his two fanfares for orchestra, the second being the more well-known Short Ride in a Fast Machine. It was composed in 1986, and two trumpets play gentle separated calls over a background of pianos, harps, and percussions.

John Adams, Tromba Lantana, Distant Trumpet. It was performed by the trumpets of Jonathan Holland and Wesley Warren with the City of Birmingham Symphony Orchestra under Sir Simon Rattle, and I really enjoyed that. Now, in case you had a very big weekend, perhaps I should orientate you. It's Monday the 12th of October, and the time is 7 minutes to 8, and this is Daybreak on 3MBS, and I'm Neil Cowan. Thanks for your company. I hope you're enjoying the music, and I hope your morning's going well. I've had a bit of a peek outside, and it's overcast and still. To take us to 8 o'clock, a couple of more pieces of music. Andrew Lloyd Webber describes this as the greatest song ever for a musical. It's Some Enchanted Evening from the 1949 Rodgers and Hammerstein's South Pacific. And as a bonus guess there, because we've already had a soprano, let's see if anyone can guess the tenor on this one. I expect you can. Please text on 0485 01 1035.

Well, that was Jose Carreras singing Some Enchanted Evening. And I remember when I was a boy, I had a cassette tape of that song with not a tenor, but a bass baritone, Paul Robeson. Those were the days of cassette tapes and cassette tape players in your car. Don't need those anymore, do we? Giuseppe Verdi's La Traviata, well, from La Traviata, Brindisi, the drinking song, or Libiamo nei letti calici, was composed as a duet for soprano and tenor. But here is the trombone of Joseph Alessi and the piano of Warren Jones from the 2007 album Return to Sorrento.

0: La Traviata, Brindisi, was arranged by Robert Elkjær and performed by Joseph Alessi, the trombonist, and the pianist Warren Jones. Time now is 8:02. I'm running a little late, so here's Community Arts Voice, and then we'll have the weather.
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0: 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This is Daybreak. Time is 8:05, and just a quick review of the weather ahead for the working week. Today is the rainiest day of the week, or forecast to be so anyway. Showers, very high chance of showers, becoming less likely this afternoon, but a chance of a thunderstorm this morning. Maximum of 19, and around the regions, everywhere we'll have a maximum of between 18 and 20, except of course for Mount Dandenong, maximum of 14. Tomorrow, Tuesday the 13th of October, minimum of 9, max 16, possible rainfall 50%, so just a shower or two, but not much rain. The most rain we'll get during the week is forecast for today. Wednesday, the 14th of October, 9 to 16, chance of any rain 10% and cloudy. Thursday, 6 to 21, partly cloudy, almost no chance of rain. Friday, 9 to 22, partly cloudy. There's a little bit of sun expected there. Possibly you need a brolly today, but you should be okay for the rest of the week. The Gallipoli Symphony is a collaborative work of 12 movements by Australian, New Zealand and Turkish composers. It was 10 years in the making and premiered on August the 4th in 2015 in Istanbul. Graham Kerner composed two of the movements. This one is the third. It's called The Voyage.

Graham Kerner's The Voyage from the Gallipoli Symphony was performed by the Queensland Symphony Orchestra under Jessica Cottis. And I've had some feedback from Fred. Good morning, Fred. As I said, I'm happy to hear any feedback, positive or not so positive. Fred was not impressed with the John Adams. He says, what did he say? It's pretty dreadful. But I guess we all have different tastes, Fred. I commented that I liked it, and you didn't seem to think that you needed to know whether I liked it or not, because I would have liked it as I chose it, and that's true. But I'm sure we can agree different people like different things. So thanks for your feedback, Fred. I'm hoping I'll find something later in the show that you do enjoy. Right now, we have the Larghetto from the first movement of Giuseppe Tartini's violin sonata in G minor, known as the Devil's Trill. Tartini claimed the devil had appeared in a dream and played a sublime sonata on the violin. When Tartini woke up, his best recollection was this piece, but he felt it fell far short of the real Devil's Trill. And that storyline, that plot, is almost identical to the plot of The Tribute, if you remember that song released in 2002 by Tenacious D. But you won't hear a violin in this version.

That was the Larghetto from The Devil's Trill by Giuseppe Tartini. And the harmonica player was Rudy Hung. Gassenauer is a collaborative percussion piece by Carl Orff and longtime collaborator Gunhild Kietmann. It's been used a multitude of times on television and in film. And Kietmann was in his 20s when this was composed in the 1920s.

0: Gunild Keatman's Gassenauer was performed by the Carl Pienkofer Percussion Ensemble.
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0: You're listening to Daybreak on 3MBS with me, Neil Cowan. The time's now 25 minutes past 8. The precocious Felix Mendelssohn wrote his String Symphony No. 12 in 1823 when he was just 14, and it demonstrates both his enormous potential and the influence of Bach, Mozart, and Haydn, apparently.

the work of a 14-year-old Felix Mendelssohn. And it's worth bearing in mind that was the 12th string symphony he wrote by that age. Obviously just a very brief work, not a symphony as we would understand it. But impressive nonetheless. 7 Days Walking is a set of studio releases by Italian composer Ludovico Einaudi. It was composed over a 7-month period in 2019, and each set represents a day in the walk, and variations of some themes are repeated through the walk. Fox Tracks, for example, features on each of the first 4 days, and this is the longest version of it, from day 2.

Ludovico Einaudi's Fox Tracks, played by the composer. She Moved Through the Fair is a traditional Irish-Scottish song in which the narrator, in this case the tenor David Hobson, sees his lover move away from him through a fair after telling him that it will not be long, love, till our wedding day. But she returns as a ghost that night, repeating the words, informing him of her death, but now referring to their reunion in the afterlife.

She Moved Through the Fair was sung by the tenor David Hobson, and other vocals provided by Janine Maunder, and the Melbourne Symphony Orchestra was conducted by Benjamin Northey. Now, another opportunity for you to get in touch with me and let me know who you think today's mystery composer might be. Let me just find my notes for this piece of music. It's here somewhere. Yes, originally written by a well-known composer to be played by a mechanical clock or organ cylinder. It was transcribed and arranged by the Hungarian flautist Henrik Prohl for flute or oboe and piano. But this version with flute and harp lasts for about 5 minutes, so if you'd like to have a crack and guess who the composer of this is, then text me on 0485011035.

Well, nobody's ventured a guess on who that composer was, and I'm not really surprised that you couldn't tell it was Ludwig van Beethoven. That was his Adagio in F, as arranged by Prohl. And the flautist was Jean-Pierre Rampal, and the harpist Marielle Nordman. In 1945, Schumann's Traumerei, which means dreaming, was somehow chosen to be played on Radio Moscow as the background during a moment of silence at 6:55 p.m. on May the 8th, 1945, in memory of the victims of the Soviet Union's war against Nazi Germany. Since then, it's become the popular memorial to the 26.6 million Soviets who lost their lives in that war. More proof, if any were needed, that great art knows no boundaries or borders.

Robert Schumann's Trauma Eye. I'm sorry for that minute or so of silence. This brings us to the last piece of the program. And of course, as usual, we close with Buckle Up, It's a Banger. So if you can, turn up the volume and strap yourself in. Dmitri Shostakovich wrote his Eighth Symphony in the summer of 1943, and it was first performed a few months later by the USSR Symphony Orchestra under Yevgeny Mravinsky. Yevgeny, I think that is, Mravinsky, to whom the work is dedicated. Shostakovich's friend Isaac Glickman called this symphony his most tragic work. This is the third movement, Allegro non troppo. It's incredibly urgent and powerful, even if the brakes are being applied. Here is the third movement of Shostakovich's Symphony No. 8 in C.

0: So, with the third movement of Shostakovich's Eighth Symphony, we bring Daybreak to a close for this Monday, the 12th of October. I'd like to thank you for your company. I hope you've enjoyed the music as much as I've enjoyed choosing it and presenting it to you. I wish you a very good week ahead. Thanks to our many subscribers and donors who enable us to keep beautiful music on air 24 hours a day. You're very much appreciated, and we couldn't do it without you. Bill McLaughlin is next with Exploring Music, and he will be followed at 10 o'clock by Simon Colvin with the morning recital. At midday, Divertimento will be presented by Nick Tolhurst, and at 1 p.m. there's Concert Hall with the very convivial Tilo Troschke, who will, I'm not sure what music he's presenting. Let me check. I wrote something there and then couldn't back it up. He will be presenting music by Fauré, Vivaldi, Stamitz and Brahms. So that's to look forward to. Many great reasons to stay with us and to stay tuned, whether it's on 103.5 FM, on digital or online. I'm Neil Cowan. I wish you a very good day. Loretto Perkins will present Daybreak at 6 a.m. tomorrow, and Hugh Bassett will be with you next Monday, and I'll be back with you again in a fortnight. Until then, goodbye.
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Wow, that really gets your attention, doesn't it? It's a fanfare, of course. And those piquant harmonies two-thirds of the way through might betray the nationality of the composer. Sounds kind of French, doesn't it? If you thought so, you are right. The composer is Paul Dukas, who was born in France in 1865. And we are using Monsieur Dukas' fanfare today to announce a very special group, newly named today Les Cinq, the Five Composers. Hi there, welcome to Exploring Music. This is Bill McLaughlin. This idea may be a little bit goofy, but it's no more goofy than just picking five composers who were active around 1860 in Russia and calling them the Mighty Handful. The Russian Five, remember them? Borodin, Mussorgsky, Rimsky-Korsakov, Balakirev, and César Cui. Then comes 1917 in Paris. The war is dragging on. All the cafes are closed, and composers are looking for a place where they can be heard at all. Whereupon a young French critic, stroking his beard, said, "You know, we have these six composers who seem to be showing up all the same time." Six, les six, he called them. And they included Honegger, Poulenc, Millot, Doré, Auric, and Germaine Taillefer, who was the only woman of les six. No women, actually, in the Russian Five. The Russian Five and the French Six didn't really have all that much in common, except that they were around a place and time. For the French, they were all around Montparnasse. And now let's go back to mid-19th century France. I'm going to pick five of my favorite composers who seem to me to be under-honored, and we are going to group them together under the title Les Cinq, the Five Composers, who include Emmanuel Chabrier, Jules Massenet, Henri Duparc, Ernest Chausson, and Paul Dukas. Well, let's jump in and hear some music from these five composers, starting off with our first composer, first born, that is, 1841, Emmanuel Chabrier, who was born in the Auvergne district. His father was an attorney, and young Emmanuel studied law and music at the same time. He worked for quite a while in the French Ministry of the Interior before he finally saw the light. He had to break out and be a composer. Let's start off by listening to a charming little piano piece by Chabrier, which happens to be one of the favorite piano pieces of the young French composer in waiting, Francis Poulenc. This is number six from a set of 10 picturesque pieces. This one is Idylle, and our performer is Alain Planès.

From the 10 picturesque pieces, we heard number 6, Idylle, played beautifully by Alain Planès. Let's turn now to a piece just about 5 years earlier, 1875. Chabrier composed a piece for horn and piano. All right, when I say horn, and you're wondering, does Bill really mean to say French horn? Yeah, it's the same instrument. But in America and England, we're the only people in the whole world who call it French horn. They don't even call it French horn in France, even if it's a piece by a French composer for the horn. So here's a piece of Chabrier for the horn. The horn that Dave Jolly, our soloist, is using is an F horn. Those are the open tones. You can get those on the horn without using any of the valves. And there's also kind of a funny bluesy note here, an E flat. And that's precisely the language which we'll hear Chabrier using at the beginning of this piece. David Jolly is the horn soloist with Samuel Sanders at the piano. Larghetto, music of

It's a piece of Emmanuel Chabrier called Larghetto, which means slow piece, but not such a big deal. Larghetto is making it a diminutive. It's a little largo. David Jolly was the horn soloist with Samuel Sanders at the piano. I gotta say, I love the way Dave Jolly plays. There's such warmth and intelligence to his playing. And that's a beautiful piece from Emmanuel Chabrier, who a few years after that was 1875 when he wrote the horn piece, made a trip to Munich along with another composer, Henri Duparc. They were going over to Munich to hear music of Richard Wagner, Tristan und Isolde. It had a profound effect on these two French composers, and Chabrier came back to France and started working on an opera, Gwendolyn, which, like Tristan und Isolde, is set along the British coastline in medieval times. John Elliott Gardiner now conducting the Vienna Philharmonic, the overture to Gwendolyn, music of Chabrier.

The Vienna Philharmonic with John Elliott Gardiner conducting music of Emmanuel Chabrier, the overture to the opera Gwendolyn. Now I got a question for you. The timpani sound at the end, how did that strike you? Nowadays, modern timpani players use sticks that are sort of wrapped in a rather spongy material so they can play really, really loud without getting much edge on the sound. But that was not what timpani players were using in 1877 when this piece was written. And John Elliott Gardiner is a great advocate of what we call period performance. He wants music to sound exactly the way it did when the composers wrote it. So I am sure that at the first rehearsal, John Elliott Gardiner looked back at the timpani player of the Vienna Philharmonic and said, "Oh, no, no, no, mein Herr, you do not use those big puffy sticks. Use hard sticks." Bill, could you play about the last 15 or 20 seconds again? You got to enjoy this.

You know what? I'm starting to really like that a lot. There we have a French composer who's trying to breathe in the spirit of Richard Wagner and take it home and make something that's both French and Wagnerian at once. There was a lot of that going on in the 1870s and 80s. In fact, the French had a word for it. Wagnerism, sort of like Wagner mania, took over the French intellectuals. Not just the musicians, the painters, the poets. They all made the trip to Bayreuth to breathe the air of Wagner mania. You're tuned into Exploring Music. This week we are celebrating the music of Les Cinq, a newly named group of five French composers, all active in the 1870s and 80s. Drop us a line and you can write to us at our website, exploringmusic.org. I'm Bill McLaughlin, and I've got a question. Are you a 3MBS subscriber? 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And thanks to all of our 3MBS listeners. I want to go back now for a minute to listen to another of those set of piano pieces written in 1881 by Emmanuel Chabrier. 10 pièces pittoresques, 10 picturesque pieces. The one we heard earlier in the program, Idylle, was very gentle. And coming up now, we have a minuet, but it's a minuet in the pompous style. Well, you'll see what I mean. Once again, the pianist is Alain Planesse.

So, did you imagine that the music of this man who worked as an attorney with the French Department of the Ministry, did you imagine that his music would be dull and lifeless? Quite the opposite. Vincent Dandy once spoke of Chabrier's piano playing. He said, although his arms were too short, his fingers too thick, and his whole manner somewhat clumsy, he managed to achieve a degree of finesse and command of expression that very few pianists, with the exception of Liszt and Rubinstein, have surpassed. And to this we can add the recollection of the wife of Jean Renoir, the great painter. The Renoirs were friends of Chabrier, and Madame Renoir wrote, one day Chabrier came over and he played his España for me. It sounded as if a hurricane had been let loose. He pounded and pounded on the keyboard. The street was full of people, and they were listening, fascinated. When Chabrier reached the last crashing chords, I swore to myself, I would never touch that piano again. Besides, Chabrier had broken several strings and put the piano quite out of action. I love that. Let's hear some more music from this mild manner, maybe not so mild manner, attorney from the French Department of the Interior. This is from an opera about which I know only the name, Le Roi Malgré Lui, something like the king in spite of himself, and the fact that composers like Ravel and Debussy loved it. Let's listen to the Polonaise from Chabrier's opera, The King in Spite of Himself. Once again, John Elliott Gardiner with the Vienna Philharmonic.

Jean Elliott Gardner conducting the Vienna Philharmonic, the Polonaise from the opera Le Roi Malgré Lui, The King in Spite of Himself. Paris in the 1870s and 80s and 90s was a very social city. This was perhaps the highest period of the Salon, and Chabrier's friends, man, talk about an A-list. Here's some of the composers: Gabriel Fauré, Ernest Chausson, Dandy, and writers ranging from Émile Zola to Stéphane Mallarmé. But it was really the painters with whom Chabrier spent a lot of time. Not only spent a lot of time, he collected their work. His collection included a Cézanne, about three paintings by Manet, let's see, four paintings of Monet, a painting by Renoir, and Chabrier himself appears in some of these paintings. In Degas' painting, The Orchestra at the Opera, there's Chabrier sitting in the stage box. And here is another portrait by Henri Fantin-Latour, showing the composer at the piano. The composer is Emmanuel Chabrier. Chabrier was much loved by his friends, and the influence on younger composers was tremendous. So now I want to play a little piece, which is a remembrance, in a way, after Chabrier's death. The composer is Maurice Ravel, who made a piece called In the Manner of Chabrier.

A tribute by Maurice Ravel to the memory of Chabrier, à la manière de Chabrier. Our pianist, once again, Alain Planès, beautiful recording he made of lots of little pieces of Emmanuel Chabrier. But we can't close a program of Chabrier without playing his most famous piece. This is the piece that Chabrier played for the wife of Renoir, which he said sounded as if a hurricane had been let loose. Wonderful old recording, almost 60 years old now. Great old French conductor, Ernest Ansermé, conducting the orchestra, the Suisse Romande. Here's Chabrier's España.

0: This is the beginning of modern music. So saith no less than Gustav Mahler, speaking about this piece we've just heard, España, of Emmanuel Chabrier. Beautiful performance from Ernest Ansermet conducting the orchestra of the Swiss Roman. And here's to you, Emmanuel Chabrier. Well done. And on to music of Jules Massenet tomorrow. This week is going to be a pleasure. Such beautiful music. These five great French composers, Chabrier, Massenet, Duparc, Chausson, and Paul Dukas. Hope you can join us tomorrow.
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And it's music of Nikolai Metner which begins the programme. Forgotten Melodies had its first performance in Moscow in 1920, and this was the last composition he composed before emigrating to Germany. We have Danza Graziosa, Danza Festiva, Canzona Fluviala, Danza Rustica, Canzona Serenata, Danza Silvestra, and finishing with Alla Remenincesca. To play them, Jeffrey Tozer, who was a great champion of Metner's music. Forgotten Melodies, Opus 38.

0: Forgotten Melodies by Nikolai Medtner, played by Jeffrey Tozer.
1: Applauded by the New York Times as tempestuous, imbued with a luminous calm, internationally acclaimed Australian pianist Sarah Grundstein returns to the Melbourne Recital Centre by popular demand to perform Bach's Goldberg Variations on Wednesday, the 21st of October. 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
0: During the 1930s, Paul Hindemith set out to compose a series of sonatas for all the standard orchestral instruments. The trumpet sonata dates from 1939, when Hindemith was living in America. Ole Edvard Antonsen is the trumpeter, with pianist Wolfgang Sawallisch. Trumpet sonata by Paul Hindemith.

That last movement of Paul Hindemith's Trumpet Sonata is marked pianissimo throughout. Playing trumpet, we heard Ole Edvard Antonsen, and the pianist was Wolfgang Sawallisch. I mentioned earlier that Nikolai Metner's Forgotten Melodies was his last composition before leaving Russia for Germany. This next work, his second violin sonata, had its premiere in Moscow in February 1827, when Metner was on his only tour he made back to Russia after leaving. The sonata begins with an unaccompanied introduction before being joined by the piano for an allegro appassionato. The first movement is almost as long as the first sonata. Cadenza 1 provides a link to the second movement, which is a theme followed by six variations. And Cadenza 2 leads into the final movement, Rondo, marked allegro risoluto. Alexander Shirinsky plays Nikolai Metner's Violin Sonata No. 2 with pianist Dmitry Galinin.